0: big.
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1: 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I'm Manoush Zomorodi. Coming up.
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11: Live from NPR News in Washington, I'm Janine Herbst. President Trump on social media today called the Iranian response to the latest U.S. proposal to end the war in the Mideast unacceptable, without giving details. Tehran gave its response to Pakistan, which is mediating the talks. NPR's Dia Hadid has more.
12: State-run agency, the Islamic Republic of Iran Broadcasting, says Iran's response remains consistent with previous positions. Readiness to continue a ceasefire that is largely held since early April, in exchange for the opening of the Strait of Hormuz, that's a key global shipping route, and ending hostilities. The war began on February 28 when Israel and the United States launched airstrikes on Iran. Iran subsequently blocked the Strait of Hormuz, and then the U.S. imposed its own blockade. Iran's deputy speaker told state-run media that military operations would not open the strait. Dia Hadid, NPR News.
11: 17 U.S. cruise passengers are returning stateside after weeks aboard the ship at the center of a hantavirus outbreak. So far, there are 8 related cases, including 3 deaths. And here's Ping Wong reports the Americans' first stop is Nebraska.
13: The U.S. passengers are taking a flight chartered by the U.S. government to an Air Force base in Nebraska. They're headed for the National Quarantine Unit at the University of Nebraska Medical Center. Dr. Ali Khan is dean of its College of Public Health.
14: For the passengers getting off the ship, I'd say welcome to Nebraska. You are coming to the premier facility in the United States, not the world, to take care of you.
13: Health officials say this strain of hantavirus can be deadly, but isn't very contagious. You'd have to spend a lot of time in close contact with someone with symptoms to catch it from another person. According to Nebraska Medicine, none of the returning passengers show any symptoms, but they'll be monitored in case they develop them over the coming weeks. Ping Huang, NPR News.
11: Investors will be looking both at home and abroad this week for reassurance about the economy, the war, and its impact on inflation. NPR's Maria Aspen has more.
15: More companies are releasing quarterly report cards in what's already been a blockbuster earnings season. Tech investors in particular are back to being thrilled with the AI boom and all the money being spent on it. The tech-heavy NASDAQ and the broader S&P 500 ended last week at new record highs, despite ongoing uncertainty about the war and the high price of oil. Investors will see how much the energy crisis has driven up prices on Tuesday when the U.S. government releases inflation data for April. Meanwhile, Wall Street will also be monitoring President Trump's high-stakes visit to China for developments on the Middle East war, the trade war, and the tech war. Maria Aspen, NPR News.
11: U.S. futures contracts are trading lower at this hour. 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
16: And it's on WNYC here in New York. Good evening. 4 minutes past 8 o'clock. We have 64 degrees. I'm Tiffany Hansen. A private group is spending $625,000 on Attorney General Letitia James's legal defense. WNYC's Jimmy Vielkind has more.
17: What do major labor unions, a state lawmaker from Flushing, and a co-owner of the Flatiron Building have in common? They all contributed to a legal defense fund set up for Attorney General Letitia James. James leaned on a fund organized by the Democratic Attorneys General Association to cover her bills after federal prosecutors in Virginia accused her of mortgage fraud last year. The case was later dismissed by a judge. New records show the extent of James' legal bills and who paid them. State Senator John Liu is a Democrat from Queens. He kicked in $200 and says the charges were politically motivated.
18: We didn't want Attorney General James to feel like she didn't have everyone's backing.
17: James has denied wrongdoing.
16: Jalen Brunson, Josh Hart, and the New York Knicks are back in the Eastern Conference Finals. The team set an NBA postseason record with 11 three-pointers in the first quarter in front of a raucous crowd rooting for the road team and rolling past the Philadelphia 76ers 144-114 today to sweep the second-round series. Deuce McBride hit 7 of New York's 25 three-pointers and scored 25 points. The Knicks advanced to the East Finals for the second straight season and will play the winner of the Cleveland-Detroit series. A 50-50 chance for a shower yet this evening and into the overnight hours as well. 52 for a low. Tomorrow, a bit of sunshine and a high of 64 degrees. That's right where we are now, 64.
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19: It's the TED Radio Hour from NPR. I'm Manoush Zomorodi, and today we are starting the show with a case of heartbreak.
9: A patient of mine was admitted to the hospital, and weeks prior, her husband had died. And a couple of weeks after the funeral, she took a look at his picture, and all these emotions came back, flooded back. Sadness, the grief over their life together.
19: This is cardiologist Sandeep Jahar.
9: She developed chest pain, and she got short of breath. And by the time she was in the hospital, she had distended neck veins, water in her lungs. She was visibly panting. All signs of congestive heart failure. So we suspected that she had actually had a heart attack, that she had blockages in the arteries that feed her heart. But when we checked with an angiogram, her coronary arteries were pristine. There wasn't a hint of blockage anywhere, but her heart had weakened to less than half its normal function. And it had a very unusual shape. And what we found was that it was the syndrome Takotsubo cardiomyopathy, or the broken heart syndrome.
19: Wait, what is that?
9: So Takotsubo is a special pot that's used in Japan to trap octopuses. And it has a sort of wide base and a very narrow neck. And that's exactly the way her heart looked on the ultrasound that we did. The base was constricted. The apex of the heart had ballooned out into this distinctive shape.
19: Whoa, that is crazy. So her heart was like swollen, and this is what heartbreak can look like, literally.
9: Yeah. So emotions and the responses that they engender can have a direct effect on the heart, and the heart can acutely weaken in response to heartbreak or grief, such as after the death of a loved one or the end of a romantic relationship. So we told her that very likely this would improve, once her emotional state had returned to normal, and that's exactly what happened. Once the grief has subsided and she came back to a sort of her baseline state, we repeated the ultrasound, and her heart had returned to normal. So, it's just a fascinating syndrome. We too often think of the emotional aspects of the heart as purely metaphorical or symbolic, but emotions can have a direct disruptive effect on the heart. And there really is such a thing as heartbreak. Mm-hmm.

0: Sandeep Jahar's fixation on the heart stems back to his family history and a story about his grandfather from 1953, before Sandeep was even born.
1: It was a summer day in July. My grandfather was working in a tiny shop in Kanpur, which was a rural community in North India, and he was bitten by a snake. Now, snake bite is fairly common in India. And when my grandfather came home for lunch, he was feeling fine. But some neighbors brought in the snake that they claimed had bitten my grandfather. And it was a shiny black cobra. And my grandfather took one look at it and he slumped to the floor and died. At the hospital, a doctor pronounced him dead on arrival and said that it wasn't a snake bite that killed my grandfather, but it was a heart attack, probably induced by the sudden sort of tremendous fright of looking at the snake that had bitten him and the fear that he was not going to be able to survive the snake bite.
0: So it's not just grief or romantic heartache that can affect our hearts. It can be any really extreme emotion.
1: Right.
0: Was this a story that you heard a lot when you were growing up?
1: Yeah. That event was profoundly tragic in our family. And I sort of grew up with this fear that something would happen to my own father. And that fear translated into sort of an obsession. I remember I would lie in bed and sort of monitor the thudding of my heart in my chest. I would look up at the ceiling fan that was rotating and try to synchronize the rotations of the blades with my heartbeat. And I sort of became obsessed with this sort of dichotomous nature of the heart, that it was constantly moving and yet so vulnerable, and in the process made us vulnerable. In other words, there was such a thing as sudden death. And the fact is that sudden death almost always occurs because of the cessation of the heartbeat.
0: Here's Sandeep Jahar on the TED stage.
2: Heart syndromes, including sudden death, have long been reported in individuals experiencing intense emotional disturbance or turmoil in their metaphorical hearts. In 1942, the Harvard physiologist Walter Cannon published a paper called Voodoo Death, in which he described cases of death from fright in people who believed they had been cursed, such as by a witch doctor or as a consequence of eating taboo fruit. In many cases, the victim, all hope lost, dropped dead on the spot. What these cases had in common was the victim's absolute belief that there was an external force that could cause their demise and against which they were powerless to fight. This perceived lack of control, Cannon postulated, resulted in an unmitigated physiological response in which blood vessels constricted to such a degree that blood volume acutely dropped, blood pressure plummeted, the heart acutely weakened, and massive organ damage resulted from a lack of transported oxygen. Today, death by grief has been seen in spouses and in siblings. Broken hearts are literally and figuratively deadly.
0: You know, Sandeep, I think we hear a lot these days about how stress is bad for us. It's bad for our health. But do you feel like people just don't take that seriously enough, or they don't understand the stakes of like how much stress and emotions are connected to our physical well-being?
1: Yeah. You know, the American Heart Association for the longest time did not list psychosocial stress as a key modifiable risk factor for heart disease. Now, why is that? I think the reason is that

0: it's so much easier to lower blood pressure than it is to lower emotional stress. You can take a pill to lower your cholesterol or your blood pressure, but psychosocial stress is just an entirely different beast. And you know, it's interesting that I went through a 3-year training program in cardiology, and not once did we talk about the effect of stress or the emotions on the heart.
1: And so how do we what do we do, Sandeep? How do we get to this middle place where we feel I mean, is it, you open a magazine and you'll be told to meditate, basically. But I think what you're talking about is both on an individual way, managing our own stress, and also a systemic way that we need to care for ourselves differently.
0: So there are a lot of ways to go about it. But I think the first step is to recognize that there's a problem. Do you know how long a typical American doctor allows a patient to speak before interrupting them? About 16 seconds. I was one of those doctors. But nowadays, I'll walk in and I'll let the patient talk. And increasingly, I see that if I let the patient really describe what's bothering them, you can get deeper. You can get to the sort of root cause of things. I've just recently actually learned about a patient who is having heart failure symptoms and all sorts of physical trouble, and it turned out that he had a tremendously disrupted relationship with his two daughters. And that grief over that disrupted relationship just came out in the office visit. He was weeping. So we actually reached out to the daughters, and talked to them about what was going on at his request. And the improvement in that relationship with his daughters had tremendous effects on his physical health. So I would say that this is a very fertile area. And, I think we would do well to act in ways, change our lifestyles to pay, respect to the intense sort of effects of emotions on, this organ that we need to survive.
1: That's cardiologist Sandeep Jahar. He's the author of the book Heart, A History. You can see his full talk at TED.com. On the show today, heartache. I'm Manoush Zomorodi, and you're listening to the TED Radio Hour from NPR.
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6: It's the TED Radio Hour from NPR. I'm Manoush Zomorodi. And on the show today, heartache.
7: Okay, let's sit down.
6: So one of our producers, James.
7: Test, test.
6: And his partner, Joanne.
8: Test, test. How does that sound?
7: It looks
6: well,
7: good.
6: Well, they just got married last year. And so we gave them an assignment.
7: So are you ready?
9: Yeah, let's do it.
6: We asked them to peer into the future and talk about what issues, relationship issues, they think might come up.
7: I mean, we're about to move to a really expensive part of the country. And
6: money, childcare, careers, buying a home, the big issues that can cause a lot of heartache for couples.
9: Yeah, I mean, I don't know when we'll be able to afford to buy a house there.
7: I mean, we want to have kids soon, and daycare is also really expensive.
9: My mom was a stay-at-home mom, so it's going to be tough.
7: We're moving close to your family, but my family lives all over the place.
9: Yeah, and one of us might have to give up our career to be a parent full-time.
7: It's a lot.
9: Yeah, it's a lot.
6: So we weren't just being callous by pushing James and Joanne to have this difficult conversation. We asked them to do this because our next guest says discussions like these are crucial to preventing heartache later on.
10: I think it's fair to say that most people live marriages without thinking about divorce.
6: This is Harvard Law Professor Jeannie Sook Gerson. She teaches family law.
10: In fact, at the height of your love for somebody, when you're really looking forward to the life that you're going to build with this person, that is the best time to start thinking about these relationships in a way that is divorce conscious.
6: Jeannie continues from the TED stage.
10: The reason that I think this is so important is that I think everyone should be having some of these very painful conversations that divorce people experience. These are painful conversations about what we contributed, what we owe, what we are willing to give, and what we give up. Those conversations should be happening in a good marriage, not after it is broken. Because when you wait until it's broken, it's too late. But if you have them early on, they can actually help build a better marriage.
6: In your TED Talk, Jeannie, you actually break things down into three examples, three principles that you think couples need to consider.
10: That's right. First, marriage is an exchange of sacrifice, and that sacrifice has to be thought of as a fair exchange. The second one is the idea that there's no such thing as free childcare. And the third is what is starting out as each person's property probably is going to become part of the general property of the marriage. The first one, sacrifice should be a fair exchange. Take the example of Lisa and Andy. Lisa decides to go to medical school early in the marriage, and Andy works to support them. And Andy works night shifts in order to do that, and he also gives up a great job in another city. He does this out of love, but of course he also understands that Lisa's degree will benefit them both in the end. But after a few years, Andy becomes neglected and resentful, and he starts drinking heavily. And Lisa looks at her life, and she looks at Andy, and she thinks, this is not the bargain I wanted to make. A couple of years go by, she graduates from medical school, and she files for a divorce.
6: Mm. Oof, that is rough, Jeannie.
10: Yes. When you look at that situation, which I think is extremely common, you think to yourself, did these two people ask themselves and each other what they were exchanging and how fair that exchange was? What was each giving up? What was each giving to the other? What was each going to owe the other person? Right. This language of owing and giving and exchange is for many people anathema to a romantic connection. But that is, I think, a delusion to think that a marriage can be devoid of those things. And in fact, that is what a marriage ultimately is when you strip it down. It is an exchange.
1: You know, it's making me think of people I know and what they say, like, well, we just have to get through these next few tough years. And then, like, as though utopia will arrive once the degree does.
10: Exactly. And maybe, you know, if you get through those tough years, of course, many marriages go through the tough years and then they have a better period. That's wonderful. But if those tough years end up harming the connection and the intimacy, which sometimes it can, that's when they're going to be forced to talk about these questions about exchange and who owes what and who gave what and who sacrificed what. And that is when Lisa's going to realize she is owing Andy financial support.
1: Hmm.
10: And then, of course, Andy might get financial support from Lisa, but is he going to truly feel compensated for the things he gave up?
1: So if Lisa and Andy had followed Jeannie Sigerson's rules, what would they have thought about? What conversation would they have had prior to or early on in their marriage?
10: Well, if they had thought about this, it's possible that Lisa would have looked at the situation that I mapped out and would have thought, well, maybe it's not a good idea for Andy to give up his job that he likes. Mm. And it's better to take on loans now than to have Andy give up his career.
1: Hmm.
10: That is a possibility. Or she might have thought, let me see if I could get a part-time job in order to defray the costs so that Andy is not entirely responsible.
1: It's more fair, you're saying. That's the part that, yes, we're both going to have to sacrifice, but we're going to have to sacrifice equally.
10: That's right. And to understand what the sacrifices are, which also breeds less resentment.
1: Resentment.
10: Yeah, resentment is like the big killer. Resentment is the big marriage killer. So let's take another couple, Emily and Deb. They live in a big city. They have two children. They both work. Emily gets a job in a small town and they decide to move there together. And Deb quits her job to look after the children full time. Deb leaves behind an extended family, her friends, and a job that she really liked. And in that small town, Deb starts to feel isolated and lonely. And 10 years later, Deb has an affair and things fall apart. Now, the marriage mediator who would have come in before they moved and before Deb quit her job might have asked them, what do your choices about childcare do to the obligations you have to each other? How do they affect your relationship? Because you have to remember that there is no such thing as free childcare.
1: So, Deb and Emily, what specifically should they have talked about when planning to start a family?
10: They might have thought about how much Deb relied on the network of family, friends, and work colleagues in terms of her general happiness.
1: Mm.
10: And how that is precisely the kind of social context in which full-time parenthood actually works well.
1: Mm.
10: Maybe Emily, the one who got the job in the small town that everyone moved there for, she might have thought to herself, on the one hand, I love this new job offer. It's so exciting. On the other hand, I have to factor in what the cost is for my partner. And if Deb incurs this cost, what will be owed to her, right? What will I owe to her?
11: So let's go back to Lisa and Andy. Lisa had an inheritance from her grandmother before the marriage. And when they got married, they bought a home and Lisa put that inheritance toward a down payment on that home. And then Andy, of course, worked to make the mortgage payments and all of their premarital and marital property became joined. So in a split, what's gonna happen? They're gonna have to sell the house and split the proceeds, or one of them can buy the other out. So this marriage mediator, if they had talked to them before all of this happened, that person would have asked, what do you want to keep separate? And what do you want to keep together? And how does that choice actually support the security of the marriage? Because you have to remember that what's yours probably will become ours unless you actually are mindful and take steps to do otherwise.
6: I can see Lisa thinking, like, this is incredibly unfair.
10: That's right. That might seem incredibly unfair. And in Andy's mind, if a different rule were to pertain, he would think, hey, I made all that money and we were able to make mortgage payments. So that it would seem unfair to him.
6: Right.
10: If somehow now the inheritance that went into the down payment, like, got separated out and given to Lisa. So there is a lot of potential for strife, for resentment, and for a feeling of being aggrieved.
1: You're sort of saying you should decide with your partner before you even get close to being in a position where the law might decide for you.
10: That is exactly what I'm saying.
1: Jeannie, I feel I would not be doing my journalistic duty if I didn't point out that not only are you a family law expert, but that you are also divorced.
10: I am. I am divorced. And I got divorced less than 10 years ago, and then I got remarried. In my TED Talk, one of the lines that I quote is something that someone once told me, which is, you should always marry your second husband first. And the important thing that I draw is not that you can only meet the man of your dreams or the woman of your dreams the second time, but rather that the mindfulness about what a marriage is, the sacrifices that are exchanged, all of those principles become more easy to think about once one has been through a divorce. And I would really like to have people not have to go through a divorce to learn those things.
6: Jeannie Sook Gerson is a mediator and family law professor at Harvard. You can watch her full talk at TED.com. And as far as James and Joanne, they're on board with Jeannie's ideas.
7: So do you think after all this divorce talk, you are still, like, excited to be married?
8: Yeah, no. I think so. I think we can stick it out.
7: Okay.
6: On the show today, stories about heartache and how we live with it.
12: I did not expect to be in pediatrics. I never thought that I was someone who was playful enough to be in pediatrics. But I found that I was better at it than I realized. And there was something about the innocence, the tenacity, and also the vulnerability of children that I just really wanted to be a part of, and also having the opportunity to support their parents and care for them. It just fit.
6: This is Wei-Wen Sato. She's a pediatric nurse in the intensive care unit, which means she's helping the littlest patients at the toughest moments.
12: Sometimes it feels like, for a moment, I am watching another person's story as I would on TV. But then I quickly realize I'm in the room with them. And in whatever time I have with them, whether it's this one shift or if I come back in future shifts as their nurse with them, that for this time, I am primarily watching their heartbreak and their story and their grief, but I am also a part of it.
6: Wei-Wen has to be there for her patients and their parents, but the heartache can feel overwhelming for her too.
12: There was a patient we had where the patient had drowned and was not going to pull through. And the parent was at the bedside and was just utterly devastated by the prognosis and had just collapsed to the floor when this parent realized this was not going to get better. And I felt my own sadness well up, and I allowed some tears to begin to flow, but I knew that this was primarily about the parent's grief, and it wasn't about mine, that my focus had to be on the parent and supporting them.
6: For a pediatric critical care nurse, tragedies are part of the job. But there are joyful moments, too, when children recover. And all those ups and downs, they began to wear on Wei Wen. Here she is on the TED stage.
13: Like many of my colleagues, I went into nursing because I wanted to be a therapeutic presence for others. I envisioned the profession to be one where I lived on the highs, feeling like I was always doing something meaningful and helpful for others. I thought that the highs alone would be enough to help me cope with the intense stress and heartache that come from taking care of so many sick and sometimes dying patients. But as I rode the roller coaster of suffering with my patients and their families, I quickly understood that I was going to need something more than the intermittent feel-good moments to sustain me through the lows.
12: There would be shifts where we thought we were on the road to recovery and the patient suddenly doesn't do well. They suddenly crash. And all of our expectations for things to go well go the other way. And it made me realize there's a lot here that I can't fix. And I didn't think this is what I signed up for. And there was certainly a point where I didn't know what to do with that.
1: Did you ever try to talk yourself out of it? Did you ever say to yourself, well, look, it's a job. This is the way it is. Just do your best and go home at the end of the day.
12: Yeah, absolutely. I think there's often this sense that I clock out at the end of my shift and, you know what, I just need to leave what happened behind and, you know, shift gears, go home to my family, enjoy my family. I did everything that I could. But I began to realize there wasn't an easy separation, and there wasn't just a way to clock out and shut it down.
13: And this isn't just true for me. Nurses everywhere are battling this challenge. In our times of weakness, vulnerability, and helplessness, we need nurses who have found a way to preserve meaning and commitment to their work. While many external factors contributing to burnout have been studied, I have been asking what we nurses are to do with the internal issue of grief. Not in terms of caring for others in their grief, but working through our own grief on a deeper level as we are affected by the suffering of our patients and their families. How do I endure through the lows that come with this profession?
6: How Wei Wen Sato confronted that question in just a moment. On the show today, heartache. I'm Anoush Zamarodi, and you're listening to the TED Radio Hour from NPR. Stick with us.
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6: It's the TED Radio Hour from NPR. I'm Anoush Zamarodi. On the show today, heartache. and we were just talking to pediatric nurse Wei-Wen Sato. She works in the intensive care unit, a place where grief and tragedy are unavoidable. Wei-Wen, in your talk, you ask an important question, which is how to endure the lows that come with your profession. And I can imagine that there are lots of ways that nurses may answer that, like some might choose another specialty or maybe even find another job altogether if it gets too much.
12: Yeah.
6: Others, yeah. I can only assume, compartmentalize, like just push through the day, try to treat it like a job. But you decided you needed to face the grief head on.
12: Yeah, absolutely. I can understand why people say you can't take your patient's stories home with you. If I let myself think about it or if I let myself talk about it with other people, it's just too much. I can't do it. And I began to realize that that's just not the human experience, that the things that we do and encounter in nursing are all about the human experience. And it only makes sense that it would overflow into my thoughts in my daily life, because what I see as a nurse is all about love and loss and what makes for a meaningful life when life doesn't go the way you want it to go.
6: So what does that actually look like in practice? How did that change your behavior?
12: Yeah, there's a patient story that will always stay with me. This patient had just already a very tragic sort of backstory that ended up landing the patient into our ICU. And while the patient was physically alive when I left work, we knew that the outcome was not going to be good. And we basically were sustaining the patient physically so that family could come and say goodbye.
19: Oh, gosh.
12: And so the day after that shift, I was with my younger child at the playground, and I saw some other moms and kids there. And I was pushing my child on the swings and just began to weep quietly and couldn't really engage with the other moms because that's really awkward, you know? It's really awkward to be at a park and just be standing there, you know, with people doing normal daily things and just be crying. And so I also knew that I was supposed to get together with a friend for coffee in about an hour. And I was kind of a mess. I was hurting and crying. And so I texted her and I took a chance and I just said, you know we're supposed to meet for coffee. I had a really heartbreaking shift yesterday and I'm just really hurting right now. And so we can either reschedule at a time when I'm not feeling this as acutely, or if we get together, I'm going to be pretty raw. And her reply to me was, you don't have to protect me from your grief. That astounded me because I think that especially for us nurses, we feel like we are supposed to be the ones to just carry it all. And we do. We feel like we were supposed to protect other people, that other people don't want to hear what we actually go through and what we experience. And to have somebody so generously give that space to me was phenomenal. And so we met and she sat with me and just heard me lament for my patient and for what I see at work. And curiously, that let me go on with my day and my week, I would say, much better than if I had just put on a brave face and tried to pretend, oh, work was hard yesterday.
1: Yeah. You know, it's making me think of how you say that grief can actually be life-giving, because I guess I'm surprised that it's not paralyzing. Like, as a pediatric ICU nurse and the mother to two little girls, how are you not, like, I don't know, fearful all the time for their well-being.
12: Yeah, I do have to say it's certainly an ongoing process in terms of keeping a sense of paranoia at bay for my own children. That's a real struggle that certainly hasn't gone away. But I think that I have learned to not see grief as the only voice in the room, and that its voice is not 100% evil, destructive, entirely dark. It is very heavy, absolutely, but I think that it teaches us also some very, very weighty lessons and foundations that we don't get from just living lightly all the time. We tend to think that it's only happy people with perfect circumstances that can have whole lives, that can have rich lives. That's just not realistic. What makes my time with my children so meaningful? Is it that we're just happy all the time, or is it the realization also that we are frail and that our time together means something because it's not invincible to suffering? And so, you know, even this past year, having my children in distance learning, they've been...
1: I know what that's like.
12: Yes. I mean, it was, you know, they've been home with me for a year and a half and they have done great. They've been very happy. And I have really struggled to not take them for granted. And it has actually been the voice of grief from my work that keeps coming in and saying, stop. And remember what a gift this is, even when they are driving you insane. And I think that if I didn't have that extra voice, that I would take them more for granted. And it's not about saying that I capitalize upon other people's suffering so that I can be a better person and I can grow. But I think that there are certain things that grief can teach us that a light life just can't.
6: That's Weiwen Sato. She's a critical care nurse at Children's Hospital, Los Angeles. You can see her full talk at TED.com. On the show today, how we can soothe our heartache. As we know, a lot of heartache starts with love. And in this next case, a love of nature.
19: Yeah, well, what's the starting point? So once upon a time when I was a child, I spent most of my days with my grandmother. Her name was Signe. She lived in a small wooden house with my grandfather Knut, very close to the little school in our village, Gryta Stranda, at the west coast of Norway. A village where we had time to be, not much to do, nowhere to go.
6: This is social worker and climate advocate Knut Ivar Bjørlikhaug.
19: And I remember once I was hanging out with her in the garden. I was about 6 years old. And she shouted a joyful, magnetic shout to me. Knut Ivar, come here, come and look. It was late springtime, early summer. And all the flowers in the garden had started to bloom. And she said, look, look at the bumblebees. Look at their hind legs. Can you see the yellow? Like the little bags of yellow on their hind feet? And I looked closer and I could glimpse their little bags of pollen. And she said this to me, imagine that these creatures facilitate our lives. And I didn't quite understand it, but I could kind of feel it. And I think maybe this was my starting point to feel a deeper connection with all living beings, especially all flying creatures.
6: But then you started noticing changes to the western coast of Norway, that place you described so lovingly, where you spent time with your grandma.
19: Mm.
6: What did you see happening?
19: Yeah, only during my short lifetime, there's been dramatic changes. And that means decline considering bird life, and some species are completely gone. And this is due to the ocean pollution, industry, overfishing, and climate change. it's heartbreaking to see in my short lifetime, and of course very frustrating that the negative trend just continues.
1: As Knut witnessed the destruction of the land he loved so much, he also learned more about Norway's role in the oil and gas industries.
20: Norway produces millions of barrels of oil every day for the world market.
1: When the country's fossil fuel production took off in the 1970s, the government was flush with cash.
21: Norway has been investing its oil wealth in its society's future since black gold first started pouring out of the North Sea in the 1970s.
1: As of 2026, the Norwegian Oil Fund, as it's called, is worth more than $2 trillion.
22: That money was made from the country's vast oil reserves and Norway's sovereign wealth fund.
1: It made Norway one of the wealthiest countries in the world, one that could provide all its citizens with health care, a higher education, and a pension.
23: Of Norway's sovereign wealth fund for the benefit of current and future generations.
1: But the fund also created what's called the Norwegian paradox.
22: But now the Norwegians have discovered their green conscience.
1: How can Norway be a leader in stopping climate change and make so much money off of fossil fuels?
22: Environmentalists are not happy.
23: The fund's investments have become a topic of heated debate.
1: For Knut, that paradox made him feel a deep shame.
19: About 10 years ago, I had this really deep existential crisis. I went into a deep depression, and I was kind of on the edge, to make a long story short. I remember that what was going on in my body was kind of the feeling of being ashamed of being human. How to cope with being a part of this species that destroys so much. And especially if I think maybe that's a concern for those of us who is kind of unwillingly integrated in nations that are getting super rich on oil and gas, exploiting nature.
1: It's a very sad but beautiful way to describe it. I don't think I've heard it described that way, this idea that it sort of made you disgusted with yourself, the humiliation of being a human being who has contributed in some way to the destruction of our planet.
19: Yeah. And so for me, for a year or so, I was kind of in this state, and the heartbreak of the loss and nothing is getting done. I think the really important core here for me to get out of it was to see that there is still some hope. And for me, as long as there are birds, there is hope. And often we forget this, but it's there and it's so strong.
1: I wonder, as you went and spoke to your fellow climate activists and you talked to your clients, your the people you saw as a social worker, did you hear that same sentiment from people around you in Norway? This sort of almost repulsion, this yeah, heartache that you're talking about.
19: Especially the last 5-6 years, I have met many youngsters who have climate anxiety and feel a lot of despair considering the situation that we're in. One of the most important things that we kind of experience and see is that society still doesn't have the room to kind of quite understand this. And that's why it's so important that we talk about it.
1: Knut Ivar Bjørlikhaug continues in his TED Talk.
24: Understanding our emotional and physical reactions better can create the opportunity to reclaim the fact that we are a part of nature, not apart from nature. I sometimes get this question, what can we do with our ecological love and sorrow? And why should we do anything? Why should we care to continue at all if our land is lost and gone? This is a hard reality. Some get killed protecting their home and forests. The most vulnerable are being affected the most. For example, First Nation people and climate refugees. I believe we need to make room for this sorrow, this pain, to make room for our vulnerability, to make room for all the complicated feelings related to the ongoing nature and climate crisis. Because this room potentially also creates an opportunity to act.
1: I love how you're acknowledging the heartache, you're acknowledging the grief, but saying you can hold that in your mind, and you can also hold the idea that you can take action. You can keep talking about it to people. You can do those two things at the same time.
24: Yeah, that's right. If you survive a really deep existential crisis, and I want to say this to those of the listeners who maybe are in that state, there's always a way out. We need to reach out and try to find some social support. So we need to take one day at a time, and to create that room for hope, we need to spend time outside and see that life is still going on. And when I'm trying to take care of the forest that I live next to, then I'm also taking care of myself. And I think it's really important to point out that this is not an individual task. Connect with a community that works on this issue. We need to stop the destruction, we need to cut our emissions, and we need to do it now. But I also think that we need to explore our relationship with nature once again and reclaim it.
17: 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It was edited by Sanaz Meshkinpour and Rachel Faulkner. Our production staff at NPR also includes Jeff Rogers, Deba Motisham, Sylvie Douglas, and Harrison V.J. Choi. Our audio engineer is Daniel Shukin. Our theme music was written by Ramtin Arablouei. Our partners at TED are Chris Anderson, Colin Helms, Anna Phelan, Michelle Quint, and Micah Eames. I'm Anoush Zamarodi, and you've been listening to the TED Radio Hour from NPR.
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4: I was working with a personal trainer. I had signed up for a swim class when I saw a local news segment interviewing the owner of the Detroit Fly House Circus. Yes. So I said, ooh.
9: 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I'm your host, Suzanne Rust. 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
25: 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I was told they don't like outsiders. 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So I start the job and it becomes evident that I'm roundly despised.
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7: Live from NPR News in Washington, I'm Janine Herbst. President Trump has rejected Iran's response to the U.S. proposal to end the U.S.-Israeli war that's now in its third month. NPR's Shondalise Duster has more.
8: President Trump wrote on social media on Sunday that he didn't like Iran's response, calling it, quote, totally unacceptable. The state-run Islamic Republic news agency says Iran delivered its response to Pakistani mediators on Sunday. The news agency also says the current phase of negotiations is focused on the cessation of hostilities in the region. Iranian media say the country's response included demands, such as an end to the war and the lifting of U.S. sanctions and the U.S. blockade on the Strait of Hormuz. Earlier on Sunday, Trump accused Iran of, quote, playing games with the U.S. and the rest of the world. Shondalise Duster, NPR News.
7: Taiwan has passed a much-delayed $25 billion defense budget. At the same time, the State Department is warning that delays in a U.S. arms deal with Taiwan will be a concession to China. NPR's Emily Fang has more.
10: Taiwan's defense budget is less than the $40 billion which Taiwan's president had hoped for, but it is an increase from years prior and one that China sharply criticized. This budget approval was held up for months in Taiwan by partisan fighting, but its approval comes just before President Trump will meet with China's leader Xi Jinping. He's expected to talk about everything from trade to Taiwan, a democratic island that China hopes to control one day. NPR also earlier reported that two American weapons packages to Taiwan, totaling about $14 billion worth of missiles, missile defense technology, and other weapons, had been held up. That delay is amping up anxiety that China may push the U.S. to make concessions on its diplomatic stance on Taiwan. Emily Fang, NPR News.
7: The passenger ship hit by the hantavirus outbreak arrived in the Canary Islands early today, and those on board began flying to their home countries. 17 Americans are flying to Nebraska, along with one British national who's a resident of the U.S. World Health Organization Director General Tedros Adhanom Ghebreyesus says countries can do what they want, but the WHO's guidance is clear.
11: Our advice is clear, starting from May 10. 42 days with active follow-up, 42 days of quarantine.
7: But the Centers for Disease Control and Prevention said yesterday that the Americans won't face quarantine in the United States. Meanwhile, one of the French passengers exhibited symptoms during the airlift. France's prime minister says all five passengers will be in strict isolation. You're listening to NPR News from Washington. Nobel Peace Prize winner Narges Mohammadi has been transferred to a hospital in Tehran after collapsing in prison. Her foundation says this comes after days of pleading by her family and others. Mohammadi has been in prison since December. She lost consciousness twice and was transferred to a local hospital May 1st and has been granted bail. The 53-year-old rights activist and champion of women's rights was awarded the Nobel in 2023 while in prison, and she's been jailed repeatedly throughout her career. Her current prison term started when she was arrested in the northeastern Iranian city of Mashhad. In a world where you can gamble on almost anything, some like to bet on the time ice will break on an Alaskan river. Scientists are paying attention, too. As Shelby Herbert reports, the guessing game provides an important climate data point.
13: The Nenana Ice Classic clock stopped on Monday night when a tripod balanced on the river ice tipped over. The game signals the arrival of summer and has gone on for over a century. Alaskan climatologist Martin Stufer says that's why it's a valuable data point.
15: It's very seldom that you have a homogeneous, continuous, long-term climate series. We can see a tendency to earlier breakups.
13: Still, he says scientists can't use the data to predict river ice breakup down to the minute. Otherwise, he would have won at some point. For NPR News, I'm Shelby Herbert in Fairbanks.
7: U.S. futures contracts are trading lower at this hour. I'm Janine Herbst, NPR News in Washington.
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6: Most days don't require big decisions. We work, eat, sleep, and get ready to do it all again. But then, every once in a while, we come to a fork in the road. I'm Meg Wolitzer, and coming up, Selected Shorts brings you fiction about hard choices and profound changes. Choose the right path and stay with us. You're listening to Selected Shorts, where our greatest actors transport us through the magic of fiction, one short story at a time. The only constant is change. The Greek philosopher Heraclitus wrote this millennia ago, and the idea still feels elegant and potent. Heraclitus illustrated his point by adding, "No one ever steps into the same river twice." And in our own lives, a lot of change can feel like that, almost imperceptible. Take aging, for instance. We almost can't feel it happening, and then suddenly we wake up and we're 40 or 50 or 80 years old. How did that happen? Sometimes, though, we come to an inflection point, a proverbial fork in the road. Maybe it's unexpected. Maybe we sense it coming on. Whatever the case, we're going to have to recognize where we stand and make a choice about which direction to go. The days of slow and gradual are gone. Now change is barreling toward us. Today's stories are about characters who find themselves in a place in which they need to make a choice, something that will affect them for the rest of their lives. In one tale, an ancient being forces humans to contend with the world around them. And in another, two people, each facing their own crises, might make things even stranger for one another. Our first story comes from the speculative fiction legend Ursula K. Le Guin, best known as the author of the Earthsea series and the Haynish Cycle. In her lifetime, she won every big sci-fi and fantasy award, as well as the National Book Award. And there's even a documentary about her, Worlds of Ursula K. Le Guin. This story, Direction of the Road, is read by Nikki M. James. She recently appeared on Broadway as Ida B. Wells in the musical Suffs, won a Tony for her role in the Book of Mormon, and has appeared in series including Severance. Just one final note before we hear the story, because I think it'll enhance your enjoyment of the piece, and it's not exactly clear right away. Your narrator isn't human, so listen closely and you will soon figure out who or what is speaking. And now, let's hear Direction of the Road by Ursula K. Le Guin, read by Nikki M. James.
7: Direction of the Road. They did not used to be so demanding. They never hurried us into anything more than a gallop, and that was rare. Most of the time, it was just a jig-jog foot pace. And when one of them was on his own feet, it was a real pleasure to approach him. There was time to accomplish the entire act with style. There he'd be, working his legs and arms the way they do, usually looking at the road, but often aside at the fields or straight at me. And I'd approach him steadily, but quite slowly, growing larger all the time, synchronizing the rate of approach and the rate of growth perfectly, so that at the very moment that I'd finished enlarging from a tiny speck to my full size, 60 feet in those days, I was abreast of him and hung above him, loomed, towered, overshadowed him. Yet he would show no fear. Not even the children were afraid of me, though they often kept their eyes on me as I passed by and started to diminish. Sometimes on a hot afternoon, one of the adults would stop me right there at our meeting place, and I would lie down with his back against mine for an hour or more. I didn't mind in the least. I have an excellent hill, good sun, good wind, good view. Why should I mind standing still for an hour or an afternoon? It's only relative stillness, after all. One need only look at the sun to realize how fast one is going. And then one grows continually, especially in the summer. In any case, I was touched by the way they would entrust themselves to me, letting me lean against their little warm backs and falling sound asleep there between my feet. I liked them. They have seldom lent us grace, as the birds do, but I really preferred them to the squirrels. In those days, the horses used to work for them, and that, too, was enjoyable from my point of view. I particularly liked the canter, and I got quite proficient at it. The surging and rhythmical motion accompanied shrinking and growing with a swaying and swooping, almost an illusion of flight. The gallop was less pleasant. It was jerky, pounding, one felt tossed about like a sapling in a gale. And then the slow approach and growth, the moment of looming over and the slow retreat and diminishing, all that was lost during the gallop. One had to hurl oneself into it, coppery, cloppity, cloppity, and the man usually too busy riding and the horse too busy running even to look up. But then it didn't happen often. A horse is mortal, after all, and like all those loose creatures, grows tired easily. So they didn't tire their horses unless there was an urgent need. And they seemed not to have so many urgent needs in those days. It's been a long time since I had a gallop. And to tell the truth, I shouldn't mind having one. There was something invigorating about it, after all. I remember the first motor car I saw. Like most of us, I took it for a mortal, some kind of loose creature new to me. I was a bit startled, for after 132 years, I thought I knew all the local fauna. But a new thing is always interesting in a trivial fashion, so I observed this one with attention. I approached it at a fair speed, about the rate of a canter, but in a new gait, suitable to the ungainly looks of the thing. An uncomfortable, bouncing, rolling, choking, jerking gait. Within 2 minutes, before I'd grown a foot tall, I knew it was not a mortal creature, bound or loose or free. It was a making, like the carts the horses got hitched to. I thought it very ill-made. I didn't expect it to return once it gasped over the West Hill, and I heartily hoped it never would, for I disliked that jerking bounce. But the thing took to a regular schedule, and so perforce did I. Daily at 4, I had to approach it, twitching and stuttering out of the west, and enlarge, loom over, and diminish. Then at 5, back I had to come, poppeting along like a young jackrabbit for all my 60 feet, jigging and jouncing out of the east until at last I got clear out of sight of the wretched little monster and I could relax and loosen my limbs to the evening wind. There were always two of them inside the machine, a young male holding the wheel, and behind him an old female wrapped in rugs, glowering. If they ever said anything to each other, I never heard it. In those days, I overheard a good many conversations on the road, but not from the machine. The top of it was open, but it made so much noise that it overrode all voices, even the voice of the song sparrow I had with me that year. The noise was almost as vile as the jouncing. I am of a family of rigid principle and considerable self-respect. The Quercia model is break, but do not bend, and I have always tried to uphold it. It was not only personal vanity, but family pride, you see, that offended me when I was forced to jounce and bounce in this fashion by a mere making. The apple trees in the orchard at the foot of the hill did not seem to mind, but then apples are tame. Their genes have been tampered with for centuries. Besides, they are herd creatures. No orchard tree can really form an opinion of its own. I kept my own opinion to myself. But I was very pleased when the motor car ceased to plague us. All month went by without it, and all month I walked at men and trotted at horses most willingly, and even bobbed for a baby on its mother's arm, trying hard, but unsuccessfully, to keep in focus. Next month, however, September it was, for the swallows had left a few days earlier, another of the machines appeared, a new one, suddenly dragging me and the road and our hill, the orchard, the fields, the farmhouse roof, all jigging and jouncing and racketing along from the east to west. I went faster than a gallop, faster than I had ever gone before. I scarcely had time to loom before I had to shrink right down again. And the next day there came a different one. Yearly, then, weekly, daily, they became commoner. They became a major feature of the local order of things. The road was dug up and remetalled, widened, finished off very smooth and nasty, like a slug's trail. No ruts, pools, rocks, flowers, or shadows on it. There used to be a lot of little loose creatures on the road. Grasshoppers, ants, toads, mice, foxes, and so on. Most of them too small to move for, since they couldn't really see one. Now the wise creatures took to avoiding the road, and the unwise ones got squashed. I've seen all too many rabbits die in that fashion, right at my feet. I am thankful that I am an oak, and that though I may be windbroken or uprooted, hewn or sawn, at least I cannot, under any circumstances, be squashed. With the presence of many motor cars on the road at once, a new level of skill was required of me. As a mere seedling, as soon as I got my head above the weeds, I had to learn the basic trick of going two directions at once. I learned it without thinking about it, under the simple pressure of circumstances on the first occasion that I was a walker in the east and a horseman facing him in the west. I had to go two directions at once, and I did so. It's something we trees master without real effort, I suppose. I was nervous, but I

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1: Each single one at the right moment, and to do this minute after minute, hour after hour, from daybreak till nightfall or long after. For my road had become a busy one. It worked all day long under almost continual traffic. It worked, and I worked. I did not jounce and bounce so much anymore, but I had to run faster and faster, to grow enormously, to loom in a split second, to shrink into nothing, all in a hurry, without time to enjoy the action, and without rest, over and over and over. Very few drivers bothered to look at me. Not even a seeing glance. They seemed, indeed, to not see anymore. They merely stared ahead. They seemed to believe that they were going somewhere. Little mirrors were affixed to the front of their cars, at which they glanced to see where they had been. Then they stared ahead again. I had thought that only beetles had this delusion of progress. Beetles are always rushing about and never looking up. I had always had a pretty low opinion of beetles, but at least they let me be. I confess that sometimes, in the blessed nights of darkness with no moon to sliver my crown and no stars occluding my branches, when I could rest, I would think of seriously escaping my obligation to the general order of things, of failing to move. No, not seriously, half seriously. It was my mere weariness. If even a silly 3-year-old female pussy willow at the foot of a hill accepted her responsibility and jounced and rolled and accelerated and grew and shrank for each motor car on the road, was I an oak to shrink? Noblesse oblige, and I trust I have never dropped an acorn that did not know its duty. For 50 or 60 years, then, I have upheld the order of things and have done my share in supporting the human creature's illusions that they are going somewhere. And I am not unwilling to do so. But a truly terrible thing has occurred, which I wish to protest. I do not mind going two directions at once. I do not mind growing and shrinking simultaneously. I do not mind moving, even at a disagreeable rate of 60 or 70 miles an hour. I am ready to go on doing all these things until I am felled or bulldozed. They are my job. But I do object passionately to being made eternal. Eternity is none of my business. I am an oak, no more, no less. I have my duty, and I do it. I have my pleasures and enjoy them, though they are fewer since the birds are fewer and the winds foul. But long-lived though I may be, impermanence is my right. Mortality is my privilege, and it has been taken away from me. It was taken away from me on a rainy evening in March last year. Fits and bursts of cars, as usual, filled the rapidly moving road in both directions. I was so busy hurtling along, enlarging, looming, diminishing, and the light was failing so fast that I scarcely noticed what was happening until it happened. One of the drivers of one of the cars evidently felt that his need to go somewhere was exceptionally urgent and so attempted to place his car in front of the car in front of it. The maneuver involves a temporary slanting of the direction of the road and a displacement onto the far side, the side which normally runs the other direction. And may I say that I admire the road very highly for its skill in executing such maneuvers, which must be difficult for an unliving creature, a mere making. Another car, however, happened to be quite near the urgent one and facing it as it changed sides, and the road could not

0: do anything about it, being already overcrowded. To avoid impact with the facing car, the urgent car totally violated the direction of the road, swinging it round north-south on its own terms, and so forcing me to leap directly at it. I had no choice. I had to move, and move fast, 85 miles an hour. I leapt. I loomed enormous, larger than I ever loomed before, and then I hit the car. I lost a considerable piece of bark, and what's more serious, a fair bit of cambium layer. But as I was 72 feet tall and about 9 feet in girth at the point of impact, no real harm was done. My branches trembled with the shock, enough that last year's robin's nest was dislodged and fell. And I was so shaken that I groaned. It was the only time in my life that I have ever said anything out loud. The motor car screamed horribly. It was smashed by my blow. Squashed, in fact. Its hinder parts were not much affected, but the forequarters knotted up and curled together like an old root. And little bright bits of it flew all about and lay like brittle rain. The driver had no time to say anything. I killed him instantly. It is not this that I protest. I had to kill him. I had no choice, and therefore I have no regret. What I protest, what I cannot endure, is this. As I leapt at him, he saw me. He looked up at last. He saw me as I have never been seen before, not even by a child, not even in the days when people looked at things. He saw me whole and saw nothing else, then or ever. He saw me under the aspect of eternity. He confused me with eternity, and because he died in that moment of false vision, because it can never change, I am caught in it, eternally. This is unendurable. I cannot uphold such an illusion. If the human creatures will not understand relativity very well, but they must understand relatedness. If it is necessary to the order of things, I will kill drivers of cars, though killing is not a duty usually required of Oaks. But it is unjust to require me to play the part not of the killer only, but of death. For I am not death. I am life. I am mortal. If they wish to see death visibly in the world, that is their business, not mine. I will not act eternity for them. Let them not turn to the trees for death. If that is what they want to see, let them look into one another's eyes and see it there.
1: That was Nikki M. James performing Direction of the Road by Ursula K. Le Guin. I'm Meg Wolitzer. 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I'm Meg Wolitzer. 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
1: 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Our second piece is by writer Helen Schulman. Her novels include This Beautiful Life and Lucky Dogs. And whether she's writing a family drama, a satire, or a thriller, Schulman is always playing with big ideas. The story we're about to hear about finding your center in a constantly changing world was published in her latest story collection, Fools for Love. Reading it is Jessica Hecht. She's a Broadway regular whose credits include the recent Eureka Day, for which she earned a Tony nomination. She's also recognizable for her many films and TV series, including Breaking Bad and The Boys. And now, here's Jessica Hecht performing a slightly abridged version of The Shabbos Goy by Helen Schulman.
5: Thank you. The Shabbos Goy. We were in Paris, all of 3 weeks, my baby girl and me, when we saw our first bride. Without my cat-eye glasses, from afar, she appeared even farther away, the world's teeniest bride, like a miniature pony. Upon approach, however, it quickly became clear that she was merely a child, probably only around 4 or 5 years old, a wafting meringue with legs. The family that followed were obviously Orthodox Jews, the father's black suit a slim, elegant contrast to her pearly float, his wide-brimmed fedora girded by a satin band. But even still, I thought, is she taking communion? Because the little girls in my neighborhood back in Brooklyn often dressed this way in tears when receiving their initial sacrament. Only when a pudgy older sister followed in an identical halo of tulle and the helium of her own high spirits did I realize that both girls were simply members of a wedding, and that I now lived down the street from a synagogue from which the conventionally proportioned female newlywed was at that moment making her royal exit. The next afternoon, it rained. But when I took my daughter out grocery shopping, me in my plastic yellow boots, the human cupcake safe and dry in her snuggly, I spied through the silvery murk another sylph in white, exiting the sanctuary and entering a convertible parked outside the temple, glumly holding an umbrella over her veiled and golden head. Soon, it was about a bride a day, a never-ending pageant of women eagerly entering the world of marriage, one I had painfully, but most willingly, left behind. After the divorce, after I'd picked up the handsomest sperm donor I could find at a bar in Red Hook, after I'd struggled with nursing the baby while navigating the IRT from Brooklyn College, where I eventually got fired for sleeping with a student, up to Columbia, where the same transgression inspired no response. After teaching 11 courses a year as an itinerant adjunct professor, finally killed my love of literature and, well, my love of people in general, my old camp friend Maggie asked me to come help her liquidate her English language bookstore. She had married a Parisian, a cute jazz musician she met on her junior year abroad, given birth to 4 kids, now almost fully grown, and lived her girlish dreams. I had often coveted Maggie's life, full of books and music, thin thighs and rich desserts, unpaid bills, and her husband's girlfriends. When one of these femmes became pregnant with twins, that ended some of that. E-books undid the rest. The bookstore, A Movable Feast, was located in Le Marais, the third arrondissement, traditionally the Jewish quarter, now a mixture of the LGBTQ crowd, well-heeled artists, and a daily influx of shoppers, much like the Lower East Side of Manhattan or Prenzlauer Berg in Berlin. Lots of trendy cafes, galleries and stores, with a few remaining kosher bakeries, falafel and Judaica shops for their rapidly dwindling holdouts. It was tucked away in a little medieval cobblestoned plaza, which hadn't been so great for sales but was big on charm, and was as tiny and crammed and disordered as the last several years of Maggie's life and mine. I kept a plastic extra saucer on hand for my daughter to spin in. It was unisex green with little stuffed dolphins affixed to the sides like carousel horses so she wouldn't get any princessy pink ideas, and I'd scattered some fabric books to bite on along the plastic trough that encircled her and a handful of French Cheerios, au miel and au noir, for her to chase down. This way, I kept her close by my side as I worked. Since I'd last seen Maggie, she had grown very thin, with her red hair tied loosely back and her freckled, bony chest. She looked like a Walker Evans, a result, I'm sure, of all those cigarettes and misery. So I often stopped at the boulangerie on my way over to the store in the morning, and I laid out an array of treats, viennoiserie, atop a mobile bookshelf to tempt her. It was only around 11 a.m. on this particular day, but it was unusually hot for May. Global warming. I'd rolled up my sleeves and hiked up my skirt as I sorted and dusted. At some point, I tied my curls into a seemingly hilarious top knot using one of the baby's cleaner bibs. Very I Love Lucy. So I wasn't exactly in full flower when the rabbi actively did not approach me. Instead, he stood to the side and surreptitiously sorted through a pile of books. The venerating holy way in which he bellied up to our merch like he was pilfering God's own private wet bar proved that whether it was cool for a rabbi to immerse himself in secular texts or not, he was indeed a reader, not a civilian. May I help you, monsieur? I said. I supposed it would have been kinder to have let him do his thing alone in a lonely way, but I was bored. This was an English language bookstore, and that was pretty much all my French. No, merci, madame, he said, with a slight bow, caught off guard and purposefully staring now at the fascinating cobblestones beneath us. There was something familiar about him. It occurred to me that I had seen him before, so I asked, do you live on my street, Rue de Tournelle? I thought I spied a little light bulb turn on above his head right then, as if he were an old-fashioned cartoon character with a flicker of an idea. Or maybe I've gifted myself the observation in retrospect, hoping that I'd caused a filament to light. Whatever. He continued to glance downward, but he was somehow looking at me through his third eye. I could sense it. My shul, he said. On my street, I said. My game, my curiosity. 42 Rue de Tournelle, I said, his neck long and curved like an egret's, slightly stiffened. No, he said, incredulous. Yeah, I said, impressed by his incredulity. I noticed that the book he had been reading was poetry. Dickinson. Pain has an element of blank. It was a poem I tried to turn to while my marriage was disintegrating, but the words had shriveled and flown off the page like ashes. It has no future but itself. I shut the cover and I returned it to the rack. Not that it matters, but are you Jewish? The rabbi's English was thick with a Yiddishy French accent. A Semitic patois. No, I said I'm not. I was used to this routine from the Jews for Jesus thugs who manned the entrance to my subway stop at home, but I didn't mind. Because it was hot and lonesome, and somehow I was perpetually furious, almost to entertain myself, I said, "Are you?" He looked at me, startled. "Not that it matters," I said. I learned later it was something that he was trained not to do, look me in the eyes that way. His were unearthly blue, an imperial Caribbean hue, the shade of a sun-filled swimming pool. They did not belong to the topography of his face, nor to this dank and sweaty French courtyard. In the distance, I heard a splash, the entrance of a dive, the sound of my solitude being knifed aside, a cleansing spray of hope atomized up my spine. For a moment, I thought we were both going to laugh out loud. The moment passed. "I am a superhero," the rabbi said with a raised eyebrow, "disguised as an Orthodox Jew." He wiped at his forehead with a broad white hanky. He was young, I saw beneath his beard, quite a bit younger than I was, maybe not yet 30. He had those handsome blue eyes, but his skin was pasty under a lustrous sheen, like a piece of marzipan with a hard sugary glaze. He was wearing so many clothes, and the sun was so hot that he looked as though he might pass out. The rabbi smiled weakly. "Menorah man." He said that, but he seemed to waver in the currents of heat that emanated from the pavement as he said it. "Sit, menorah man," I said, gesturing toward a chair. "You look dizzy." He protested as he sat, but sit he did. "Eat," I said, and I pointed to all the goodies scary, skinny Maggie had turned down. He said, "No, no, thank you." But he reached for the gooeyest, most chocolatey treat of all, a brioche that oozed molten dark brown lava, some vanilla cream, and the faintest architectural remnants of melted chips. Before he bit in, he asked, "Is it kosher?" "Sasha Finkelstein?" I asked, referencing the landmark Jewish bakery from which the baked goods were locally sourced. "It seemed kosher." "Sasha Finkelstein," he said, and as if all of his problems were solved, he took a deep, satisfying bite. We couldn't help ourselves, the rabbi and I. We caught each other's gaze and cracked up. That eruption of belly laughter, my daughter's eyes widened, startled by the sound. Poor baby, it was new to her. "So, Mr. Superhero, any women on your squad?" I knew full well that I was flirting, but that is something that I do, naturally, without thinking. It's the way I am, just not usually with rabbis. "Dreidel meidel," said the rabbi, chewing thoughtfully. The chocolate was clearly reviving. The color was returning to his cheeks, reflecting the red in his damp side curls. "Are you serious?" I said. "It's a serious business," he said. "Acts of human kindness, making mitzvahs. Hard to imagine without the help of a righteous woman." "A righteous woman? Who is that?" "A grown-up person of the female gender, one who was good, decent, merciful, virtuous, and kind." "Ah," I said, "but you have seen right through me. She is my alter ego." He looked skeptical for a moment, which I suppose I deserved. "Something has to be done about my karma," I said more honestly than I meant to. "Karma?" said the rabbi. "Not an innately Jewish concept. But then again, in Judaism, there is room." And here he quoted by heart. "Hillel saw a skull floating on the water. He said, because you drowned others, they drowned you. And in the end, those who drowned you will themselves be drowned." I mean, I need to perform acts of human kindness. Like you said, it would be better for us. I pointed at my kid, the dusky rose of her cheek, big black eyes, her inky curls, caramel-colored skin so rich, I was often tempted to sneak a look off the brown sugar of her neck. Need, he said, something in him brightening. That implies that you would find it beneficial. Yes, I nodded. I was in it for the benefits. My congregation, said the rabbi, we could use some assistance this very weekend in your very building from a Gentile. Again, he shook his head at the coincidence. Not that it matters, he and I said in unison. The baby laughed. She clapped her hands. And the rabbi and I laughed, too. A few days later, the rabbi came again to the bookstore. Maggie and I had almost finished putting the last of the poetry paperbacks in boxes, and we had a little red wagon out front. We replaced them. Terry, her second eldest and my favorite of all of her offspring, 6 feet tall now and ludicrously handsome, was to ferry this precious but humble cargo by hand across the bridge to the Ile de la Cité and then over to the left bank. Poor kid. Last November, he had spent the night of his 18th birthday on a restaurant's tiled floor listening to terrorists with machine guns massacring patrons in the cafe next door. For weeks, Maggie wouldn't let him out of her sight, but now they were hovering around a new normal. Today, his destination was Shakespeare and Company, one of the last English language bookshops in Paris to endure. It was a place where print lived, wild and free, as it once had done at a movable feast, and writers and readers still roamed. The bookstore was run by a young couple so lovely and kissed by God they needed to do one more thing to improve their karma, but that did not appear to stop them. They offered to purchase Maggie's remaining stock. The rabbi was wiping his face with a hanky. Is it that hot out, I asked. This morning had felt cooler. Some hoodlums, they spit on me as I crossed Rue de Rivoli, he said, looking both embarrassed and upset. Who? I said. Oh, my God. I said, I picked up my bottle of Evian. Would you like to use this to wash up? Paris is getting worse and worse for us. I've soaped my face 3 times already, he said. But I still feel it on my skin. It wasn't like I was stupid. I knew things sucked for the Jews in France. I had eyes. I saw the swastikas painted on the Shoah Memorial when I took the baby to the Ile Saint-Louis for ice cream. I'd seen that video, 10 hours of walking in Paris as a Jew, which followed a middle-aged man wearing jeans, a sweater, and a yarmulke, traversing multiple arrondissements in one day while being cursed at, kicked, and shoved by random people as he passed. But now it was my very own rabbi being hurt. Nervously, he picked up a volume off the top of the pile. He could not control his hands, and in an effort to change the subject, I supposed, he offered to buy it. I have the original at home, he said. I'm curious about the translation. Anna Akhmatova's 20 poems converted into English by the poet Jane Kenyon. When I used to read, she was one of my sad favorites, I said. The rabbi stared at me with his kind blue eyes. Used to? It is too painful and annoying now, I said. All that useless truth and beauty. Useless? For me, literature has the power to heal. He sighed here heavily, I supposed at the burden of a statement somewhat blasphemous. It was Kenyon who wrote about her dog. Sometimes the sound of his breathing saves my life. When I first read that poem, I ran out and adopted a puppy. I said, like the husband, he didn't last long. What is the price? No, don't be silly, I said. Please, I insist. Take it as our gift. You'll have to let me know if Kenyon does justice to the Russian. I will, said the rabbi, looking again at his book. Ah, but for that third eye. Now, about Friday night, he took a deep breath. This spiel of his would take stamina. Elvis Presley, he said, which wasn't where I expected him to stop. Martin Scorsese, American Christians who at one point in time generously executed the services you are about to perform according to the rules of Jewish law. It is possible for a non-Jew to complete certain tasks which Jews are forbidden to perform on the Sabbath, having to do with labor, using electricity, handling money. I am told when Al Gore and Joseph Lieberman were in the American Senate, Lieberman, who is Shomer Shabbos, would sleep on his couch in his office before Saturday votes, and Gore would turn the lights off for him. Even the President of the United States, here the rabbi could not wring the pride out of his gentle voice, President Obama did such charitable acts as a young man with loving kindness in his heart. I could never have requested this of you outright. A Jew may only accept the work of a non-Jew if it is in his or her own free will and for his and her own gain, but you volunteered. Yes, indeed. Out of regret, existential fear, or maybe just ennui, clearly I was ready to volunteer for anything. He reached into his pocket for his handkerchief once more and wiped away at that indelible, hateful spittle. That next week, he said, a man and a woman were to be married in the rabbi's shul, and the bride's American relatives had rented a flat in my very building through the same website that I had, Paris Ulala. As with many apartments in Paris, the outer door to the building was unlocked only by pressing a series of numbers on a matrix that then buzzed one inside. The lock itself was electric, as were the light switches. I turned on by my footfalls as I ascended each stairwell landing. I could safely usher the wedding guests into the interior lobby, Friday dusk through Saturday nightfall, until three stars are visible, the rabbi said. After that, my services would no longer be necessary. Although they had arrived earlier in the week, I did not meet the Grinbaums until Friday night. Around 11 p.m., they hollered up to me from the street as they could not use the phone or the outside intercom. I leaned out the window in my t-shirt and sweatpants and waved. They thanked me so profusely when I came down the steps, my baby wide awake and ready to rock, and fussed over her so satisfyingly that I practically swooned from all the attention. For so long, only Maggie had admired her. They had Shabbos dinner at their relatives that very night and stayed out late talking. We picked this place because it was walking distance from my cousins, the mother said. We didn't even think about the door code. And then she stifled a pretty yawn. My cue, so I pushed the wooden door aside, and we entered the stairwell, ladies first. At the ground floor landing, when I took a first magic step, a dim little light switched on automatically, illuminating just the next stretch of staircase, and instead of cursing the darkness, I was suddenly grateful for the short-sightedness. Who cared about the long term? I could see enough of where I was going, not really wanting to know more. As I climbed those steep stairs, I thought that perhaps the move to France, however temporary, had been a smart one. I was helping Maggie. I was assisting this nice family. I was doing good. The following Thursday, the caretaker at the synagogue fell ill with appendicitis, and the rabbi stopped by the store. I was deep in the stacks in the basement, boxing up the anthologies. The rabbi came down the steep steps carefully to ask me how it had all gone. They were so lovely, those Grinbaums, I said. I'd do it again in a heartbeat. Oh, it's warm down here, said the rabbi. Reminds me of the sanctuary without the fans. Too bad the caretaker won't be there tomorrow night to turn them on. Baby, and I can do it, I said, transformed into a person with purpose. Baby, he repeated, delighted, I suppose, by my growing French vocabulary. At this, my daughter lifted her arms to him, and the rabbi automatically boosted her out of the playpen that I'd fashioned from dictionaries and a beat-up wooden desk I'd laid down fort-like on its side. I guess he was an old pro at picking up babies. He had already had three of his own at home. He pressed his lips to her forehead, and I watched her relax in his arms, returning his kisses to his chin. It's been a long time since anyone but Maggie or I have held her, I said. Sometimes it is necessary to reteach a thing its loveliness, he recited. Kinnell, I said, St. Francis and the Sow, are you even allowed to like a poem like that? It's so Catholic. The rabbi shrugged. It speaks to me, he said. The words suddenly came back and I recited too. To put a hand on its brow of the flower and retell it in words and in touch. It is lovely. We like the same things, he said, bewildered. And then, with one arm around my daughter, he put his other hand shyly to my brow, I suppose to remind me that I too was lovely. At that moment of supreme pleasure and recognition, I found my way into his and baby's embrace by wriggling myself inside. And then, as preposterous and natural, both into the path of each other's lips. When eventually we shyly parted, he whispered heart-rending words of apology, but I waved them off. No need, I was glad for it all, and not sorry, one little bit. After that, the rabbi came to me at the end of the day several times a week to instruct me on the congregation's needs during Shabbos. If anyone needed groceries or medical supplies, I was their dreidel-madel. As I could handle money when payments for my deeds was involved, it came to me in advance so that it felt like a gift instead of labor. But all of it felt to me like a gift, the payment, the work, the blessing of being able to help make a mitzvah for someone else, supporting the rabbi, being in his company. There in my apartment, before evening services, the baby napping in the pack and play by my bed, the afternoon courtyard light streaming into the bedroom, he would read to me out loud from the Russian poets, Savetsova, Mandelstam, and Pushkin in English, and then in Russian, his grandmother's native tongue. When you're drunk, it's so much fun. Your stories don't make sense. An early fall has strung the elms with yellow flags. Akhmatova wrote this for the Italian painter Modigliani when they were lovers in Paris, their spouses out of sight and out of mind. Reading together this way was so intimate. I suppose, in a sense, we too were having an affair. I mean, I had made a couple of passes at him, but it was a no-go. I'm married, he'd whispered in my hair, but it didn't really matter. Sex I could get anywhere. I have a good wife, he said, but we married so young. And in the fading white jet stream trail of his sentence, I imagined her as a baby bride herself, like the child I first saw in Rue de Tournelle, someone beyond envy. Finally, when there was nothing at the store left to box, sell, or give away, Maggie and I decided to throw a goodbye party. I wore a long, white, lacy dress I'd found during the sold. I put my daughter in a sky-blue tutu. Maggie rocked a short skirt and a plunging neckline and stilts for heels. Her 20-some years abroad had taught her well. She looked startlingly good for someone who felt so awful, and she wisely began drinking at 11 in the morning. Soon she was dancing on that downstairs desk in those pretty red-soled Louboutins she'd purchased at Bon Marché when she gave up on paying rent. We brought the desk and the rest of the furniture out into the courtyard. Francois, Maggie's ex, even wandered over in the afternoon and ended up playing the piano until 2 a.m. The baby and I talked and sang and drank, and if I kissed a famously sexy British writer with the initials J.D., Who was to know or to care? At around 3 a.m, Francois wisely took it upon himself to walk Maggie home. She was trashed and crying. For Maggie, there was no tomorrow. The store was gone. She and the youngest of the 4 kids were flying out the next day to spend the rest of the summer in the States at her family's home in Michigan. I'd been invited, but I declined. The good people at Shakespeare and Company had offered me a job as events coordinator, but I wasn't sure if there was enough for me in Paris to stay on without my best friend. I had 1 week left on my sublet, so the clock was ticking, but isn't it always ticking? Ticking, ticking until it stops. Look, just as time isn't inside clocks, love isn't inside bodies, I quoted Yehuda Amichai to myself as I watched Maggie and Francois stumble together down the cobblestones. Most of the crowd was gone now, the wine bottles and plastic cups out in the garbage bins, the trays of food long devoured. Both J.D. and Terry, Maggie's boy, with cougar lust in his eyes, offered to walk the baby and me home. J.D. even drunkenly proposed to put us up for a time in London, or was it Capri? But Paris in the summer, even with all the tightened security, is an all-night party, and I was sober enough and thus sensible enough, for me at any rate, to send them both on their way with kisses on both cheeks. The baby was sound asleep in the snuggly as we turned onto Rue de Tournelle, which was gray and empty and puddled. Parisian streets were always puddled, rainwater, urine, wine. The entrance to the shoal was locked and blind to the street. Up ahead, across the street, was the heavy wooden door of my building. On the other side, my side, was a religious man I knew. It's so late, I said. I was worried about you getting home, the rabbi said. But then I saw you brand new in your white dress, like one of our own brides. His voice flooded with relief, but it was also somber. I've come to tell you that my family and I are leaving. My uncle found us a congregation near him in Miami Beach. There is no safety here for the children. I nodded. Children come first. They threw garbage at Rachel on the street with the baby in the carriage. My older boy was teased and tormented on the metro. There was a bomb threat at the school. One of his teachers was stabbed as he was walking home. His eyes were so sad. The world was a cracked plate. At any moment, it might shatter completely. The baby stirred against my chest. The rabbi put his open palm on her head, almost as if he were giving her a blessing. Hope is a thing with feathers, the rabbi said. Dickinson again. And then we kissed for the second and last time. And before I had a chance to beg or thank him, or even punch him in the nose, he walked away in the direction of Place des Vosges, toward his home and his apartment. I assumed, but I didn't even know where that masked man lived. The baby and I crossed over to our building. I entered the door code, but I must have forgotten the numerical sequence, so I tried again, and then again, scrambling the numbers up. For a minute, it seemed, while I fumbled, I thought, now that I am nobler, almost a righteous woman, what is next for us? The sky grayed and pinked, and in the clear light of day, it was my baby and me alone again, but in Paris. Beautiful, anti-Semitic, terrorist-ridden, xenophobic Paris. On the other side of the river, there was a bookstore, and in that bookstore, there were books and work, if I wanted them. With a whoosh, the numbers came back to me. 5, 4, 3, 2, 1. Duh. I plugged them in, and the door opened. End of story.
1: That was Jessica Heck reading The Shabbos Goy by Helen Schulman. I'm Meg Wolitzer. I know, there's a version of this story in which the divorcee and the rabbi get together and open their own Yiddish-English-French bookstore. But that's a rom-com, and Schulman's version, full of people navigating messy, difficult situations, is more true to real life. In my own writing, when my characters face hard decisions, I have to try and stay a writer and not become a parent. What I mean is that I have to keep myself from bursting in and pushing for the choice I would have made in the same circumstance. And the next time you reach your next fork in the road, keep our stories in mind. Maybe you feel required to make a brash, wild decision like the oak tree from our Le Guin tale at the top of the hour. Or maybe you take a somewhat more measured approach, as does the narrator from Schulman's story. Whether your choice signals a wild departure or a way forward that's a bit closer to where you've been, remember that change is a constant, and the best thing we can do is embrace it. I'm Meg Wolitzer. Thanks for joining me for Selected Shorts. Selected Shorts is produced by Jennifer Brennan and Sarah Montague. Our team includes Matthew Love, Drew Richardson, Mary Shimkin, Vivienne Woodward, and Magdalene Rupleski. The readings are recorded by Miles B. Smith. Our programs presented at the Getty Center in Los Angeles are recorded by Phil Richards. Our mix engineer for this episode was Joe Plourd. Our theme music is David Peterson's That's the Deal, performed by the Deerdorf Peterson Group. Selected Shorts is supported by the Dungannon Foundation. This program is also made possible with public funds from the New York State Council on the Arts, with the support of Governor Kathy Hochul and the New York State Legislature. Selected Shorts is produced and distributed by Symphony Space.
6: President Trump says the U.S. is leading on AI and taking that message to China's leader, Xi Jinping.
7: 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But it'll be a very important trip.
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In 2002, Taylor Dupree released an album called Still, S-T-I-L, just one L, an electronic music record that was very kind of austere and minimalist. This piece was called Recur, which is a good title because nothing here happens once. Each of the sounds recurs during the piece, recombining slowly and almost imperceptibly in different ways as the piece goes along. As I say, that was a 2002 release by Taylor Dupree. Now, an acoustic version of that record, called Still with Two L's, has come out, and it features the same music, but instead of electronics, it's an ensemble, and at times a pretty surprising ensemble, of different acoustic instruments. I'm John Schaefer, and in the next hour on New Sounds, we will hear the acoustic version of this piece by Taylor Dupree and a bunch of like-minded works where electronic music has been arranged and performed on completely acoustic instruments. Perhaps the most famous example is Brian Eno's Music for Airports, which was never intended for live, quote-unquote, human performance. But some 30 years after Eno released his ambient music classic, the musicians from the Bang on a Can organization did just that, arranging each of the four movements for acoustic instruments. So what we'll do is we'll hear a short clip of each of the electronic pieces before we hear its acoustic arrangement and performance. And we'll begin with a classic piece of Detroit techno, The Bells by Jeff Mills, which has been arranged for solo piano by Francesco Tristano, born in Luxembourg, based in Spain. Tristano is a noted classical pianist. If you look up his discography, you'll see lots of recordings of Bach and other classical pieces, but he's also a composer and a fan of electronic music. And his version of The Bells leads directly into a short original composition called Hymn. But this is the piece that Francesco Tristano is arranging.

just a little bit of The Bells by Jeff Mills. As I say, a great example of Detroit techno. Now, here is that piece, arranged for piano by the classical pianist Francesco Tristano from his album, ironically called Not for Piano.

original composition by Tristano called Hymn. The album is called Not for Piano, and it features acoustic solo piano versions of a couple of electronic music classics. That piece, The Bells, from the techno pioneer Jeff Mills. And on this edition of New Sounds, we're listening to acoustic versions of electronic music. Up next, Aphex Twin, arranged by the chamber orchestra known as Alarm Will Sound. And in fact, it's from an album they did called Acoustica, all acoustic versions of all electronic originals. The piece we'll hear is called Blue Calx, C-A-L-X, which is the residue, the crumbly oxide that you get when you heat a metal. And this is by the British producer and composer Richard D. James, who records as Aphex Twin, among other pseudonyms. And as Aphex Twin, he's done three of these Calx pieces, Yellow, Green, and Blue. This piece, Blue Calx, here's what the original sounds like from the Aphex Twin recording.

Okay, so that is some of the original recording by the artist, the electronic artist known as Aphex Twin. Actually, he's done acoustic music as well, but known for his electronic music, his IDM, intelligent dance music. That piece is called Blue Calcs. And here now is the New York-based ensemble known as Alarm Will Sound, conducted by Alan Pearson, from an album called Acoustica. Their acoustic arrangements of electronic music. This is their version of that piece, Blue Calcs by Aphex Twin.

0: That's Blue Calx, a work originally of electronic music by the British producer known as Aphex Twin, but this acoustic version is from the band Alarm Will Sound, New York-based chamber orchestra that specializes in new music. And it's funny, you know, the original by Aphex Twin has a kind of floating, almost dreamy quality to it, despite the presence of a steady pulse. But somehow, the acoustic version by Alarm Will Sound is much more insistent and maybe a little unsettling, really interesting and perhaps sort of counterintuitive, making that move from the electronic world into the world of acoustic music. Still to come, Taylor Dupree's early record Still has been reinvented as an acoustic ensemble piece, and, of course, some of Brian Eno's music for airports as well. I'm John Schaefer, and you're listening to New Sounds.
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0: Tomorrow night on New Sounds, bells and bell-like sounds, including this group called Itchy-O. They're a group out of Colorado, and they make custom-built metal percussion instruments out of reclaimed bronze and refer to what they do as a community-driven ritual soundscape. So we'll hear some of Itchy-O's music tomorrow night, as well as the English experimental art rock band These New Puritans, harpist Mary Lattimore collaborating with accordionist Walt McClemens, and both of them using electronics to get some very bell-like sounds ringing out, as well as music by Glenn Branca, Missy Mazzoli, and more. Lots of ringing and chiming happening tomorrow night at 11. This New Sounds program joins all the others in our audio archives, available for on-demand listening at newsounds.org. Every program has a handy program number to make it easy to find, especially if you're not at newsounds.org but are elsewhere on the internet. You can just type into your browser New Sounds and a program number to get that specific show. This is New Sounds number 4885, featuring acoustic reworkings of electronic originals. Let's move on now to some music from Taylor Dupree. We heard a little bit of his 2002 record Still at the very beginning of the program. We'll hear a little more now. And then we'll hear Joseph Brancefort's arrangement of the album. Dupree's original was called Still, S-T-I-L. This second acoustic version is called Still, S-T-I-L-L. And you may wonder, well, what's the point of recreating these electronic pieces with acoustic instruments? Well, one of the points is you can then take them out and play them live, which this ensemble has, in fact, done in the past. But we'll get a chance to hear their recording of this piece called Recur from the album Still. First, here's, just to remind you, here's what the original piece by Taylor Dupree sounds like.

That is the 2002 electronic original version of Recur from Taylor Dupree and his album Still, STIL. Now we move on to the acoustic arrangement of that album, dubbed Still, STILL. And the arrangements are by Joseph Brancefort and an ensemble of New York musicians. This version of Recur features cello, bass, guitar, flute, zither, and percussion. Same piece by Taylor Dupree, but the kind of severe minimalism of the original is softened a bit in this version for acoustic instruments. Here it is from the album called Still.

0: An acoustic arrangement of an electronic piece by Taylor Dupree from his 2002 record Still. The work was called Recur. And this version of Recur features guitar, cello, double bass, flute, lap harp, which is just another word for a zither, and percussion. Joseph Bransfort did the arrangement, an ensemble of New York musicians doing the performance. Taylor Dupree's original record called Still, STIL. This acoustic remake is called Still, STI.LL. And on this edition of New Sounds, we are listening to acoustic reworkings of electronic music. And in a moment, Brian Eno's ambient music classic, Music for Airports, gets an acoustic, actually a kind of electroacoustic makeover. From the Bang on a Can folks, stay with us as we continue with New Sounds.
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0: 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And while you're there, sign up for our free weekly newsletter to keep you up to date on everything we're doing. All right, on this edition of New Sounds, we are hearing acoustic versions of electronic originals, and there are big asterisks next to both those words, acoustic and electronic, in this next pair of pieces, because Brian Eno's ambient music album called Music for Airports doesn't sound like an electronic record, but there are no people performing on it.

basically, it's just a collection of tape loops that of different lengths that Eno set in motion and just kind of let them go. And because they were different lengths, they would constantly recombine in different ways. The point was, this was not music meant for people to play. It was meant for them to listen to, but not to play. Enter the three composers who founded Bang on a Can here in New York: Michael Gordon, Julia Wolf, and David Lang. They all decided that music for airports wasn't just a beautiful piece of music, but also a challenge to make it playable for people, by people. And so each of the three took one of the movements. There are four movements on the Eno original. And then the fourth movement went to Evan Zipporin, who was for many years the clarinetist and de facto leader of the Bang on a Can All-Stars. And it is that fourth movement that we're going to hear now. And since the All-Stars include electric guitar, Mark Stewart, it's not a completely acoustic performance, but it is a completely live human performance, which is kind of the point, of music that originally didn't sound very electronic, but was. It was all produced in the studio by Eno himself. And actually, this fourth movement is pretty clearly electronic, but the first three sound like piano and voices and some electronic sounds. Here's a little bit of that final movement from Eno's original recording of Music for Airports.

That is Side 2, Track 2, the fourth and final part of Brian Eno's ambient music classic, Music for Airports. In fact, the first album to be released in the so-called ambient music series by Brian Eno, which he developed back around 1979-1980. Here is the bang-on-a-can arrangement of that fourth and final movement of Eno's Music for Airports.

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3: It is 5:20 on this Monday, May 11th. Thank you for listening this morning. Coming up on All of It Today, John Krakauer reflects on the Everest expedition that inspired his adventure book Into Thin Air. All of it at noon today right here on WNYC.

At 521, it is mid-50s right now with some clouds out there. Mostly cloudy today, but high in the mid-60s with a light wind. And then tomorrow, sunny, a sunny 68. Alternate side parking and the meters are in effect on this Monday, and it looks like the commute this morning is pretty good so far. It's 521.

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4: The Mexican singer and songwriter Julieta Venegas was born in California and grew up in Tijuana. She grew up bilingual, both in terms of the languages she speaks and the music she makes. 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That's reflected in her new album, Norteña, and in the instruments she plays, including the accordion, the small guitar-like instrument known as cuatro, and the good old piano. That's Julieta Venegas performing La Linea, The Line, live at Our Piano. 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
3: A chilly morning across the area after a warm Sunday. Mount Kisco 46, Manhasset 49, Millburn, New Jersey 49. In the city right now, mid-50s with some clouds. Mostly cloudy today, high in the mid-60s with a light wind. Alternate side parking and the meters are in effect on this Monday. And taking a quick look at your subways right now, they are a 6 train. The 6 train running with delays downtown.

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5: It's Morning Edition on WNYC. I'm Michael Hill. New York City is full of infrastructure that's seen some better days. We have a century-old subway system, dozens of aging bridges, and roadways that are falling apart. And sometimes all three converge in one place, like at the Newkirk Plaza subway station in Brooklyn. WNYC's Stephen Nesson explains.
6: This stop has one of those only-in-New-York feelings. It's an open-air trench station surrounded by trees. Sitting atop the station is a plaza with several shops. There's great pizza, a couple Asian grocery stores, and it's home to a more than 100-year-old barber shop. Bookending the station are a pair of even older bridges that are held up by crumbling concrete and hope.
7: I don't love the condition of it, you know.
6: That's commuter Sal Suar.
7: It looks kind of you know. Can I curse?
8: You're free to curse.
7: Okay.
6: Dozens of bridges run over the trenched B&Q tracks in Brooklyn, but the ones on either side of Newkirk Plaza are in especially rough shape. The Transportation Department says neither of them have seen major rehabilitation since they were built more than 100 years ago.
8: See the exposed rebar?
7: Yeah.
8: And over here you could see it's just like totally rusted. You could almost see cracks in the,
7: right.
8: The concrete.
7: Yeah.
6: If these bridges at Newkirk and Foster Avenues were to fall down or become unsafe, it would be a disaster for subway service in the area. But help is on the way. The Department of Transportation has a request out for contractors to repair what it calls deteriorating structural conditions of both bridges that sit above the station. Musician Max Mostyn lives nearby and has been staring at the crumbling concrete and peeling paint for over 40 years.
9: I just take it as the price of living here in Brooklyn. This bridge is always, the homeless guys use it as a bathroom. This stop has always been a little rustic.
6: He's glad to hear a fix is on the way, but worries about impacts to his commute. The subway line already sees regular weekend closures for construction, and Foster Avenue is used by the B8 bus.
9: What are they going to do? How long are they going to do it? Are they gonna just, they can't, like, close Foster Avenue.
6: Those are all great questions that the DOT and MTA aren't ready to answer just yet. The project is still in the early design phase and probably won't begin for a few years. Stephen Nesson, WNYC News.
5: School funding is one of the hottest topics in New Jersey every year. It's the largest driver of property taxes in a state where the average tax bill is more than $10,000. Districts are constantly choosing between cutting services or raising those taxes even higher, and state aid for schools is the largest part of the state's budget. There are plenty of ideas swirling about how to reform the system, including one pitch to give schools a cut from local tax break deals. Joining us now to talk about this is WNYC's Michael Saul Warren. Michael, what are these tax breaks and what are we talking about?
10: Yeah, so these are deals that local cities and towns make with developers to encourage new construction. They're called payment in lieu of taxes agreements, or more simply, PILOTs. That's the acronym. PILOTs have been a tool for Garden State communities for decades now, and the idea is that developers will get a property tax exemption on a new project, and in exchange, they pay the local government an annual fee. How that fee is determined can vary from case to case, but it typically is based on the revenue a project generates. These PILOTs have been historically used mostly by cities to fuel redevelopment efforts, but in recent years, as time has gone on, suburbs have used them more and more as well. PILOTs have been really important for incentivizing new affordable housing construction across New Jersey. The deals can help ensure developers get a return on their investment without having to charge market rate rent.
5: So how do these schools fit into this?
10: So one of the most important things about pilot deals is that they, by default, cut the local school district out. State law says 95% of pilot revenue goes to the local government, the city or town, while the other 5% goes to the county. And this is much different from how your normal property taxes work. Those local taxes are a mix of municipal, county, and school charges. And the school taxes actually account for the lion's share that people pay in most parts of the state. Now, some places choose to share their pilot revenue with their local school district, and Woodbridge is a really good example of that. They've been very proactive in helping schools with capital projects, but that isn't the norm. There hasn't been any statewide analysis done to figure out how much money New Jersey schools are missing out on because of pilot deals, and the impact will definitely vary from place to place. But in cities and towns that use tax abatements regularly, we're looking at a serious chunk of change.
5: Is there any talk of reforming the system, Michael?
10: There are definitely some people who would like to do that. State Senator Troy Singleton, he's a Democrat from Burlington County, that's been pushing a bill for years now, which would change the law to require some portion of money from new pilot deals go to local schools. The current version of the bill calls for that share to the schools to be based on the number of kids that a new residential project would add to the district, or a flat 5% cut for commercial projects. Singleton said he's trying to make the system fundamentally more fair, and education advocacy groups have lined up to support his bill.
5: That support is not surprising, Michael, but you said this bill has been around for years. What's holding it up?
10: You know, Michael, it's tricky to say exactly why legislation gets jammed up in Trenton, right? But this bill definitely has some powerful opponents against it, namely the League of Municipalities and advocacy groups for builders. The League, which advocates for local governments, says if schools have to get a cut of pilots, then inevitably the terms of any new pilot deals will be less enticing because local leaders will be asking for more money to provide the same services. And the builders share that concern. They say pilots are currently a powerful tool for driving development as they are, but this bill could undercut the whole premise. This is how Jeff Kolakowski, the CEO of the New Jersey Builders Association, described the situation at a recent legislative hearing.
11: They're asked to subsidize and have set-asides and deed restrict their properties and only sell them at limited price points, and they build those properties at a loss. And so they need to make up the revenue somewhere else. And a lot of that time, it comes in the form of a property tax break.
10: Now, Singleton and the bill supporters disagree with a lot of that. They argue that the proposal only requires cities and towns to share a little bit, and it doesn't require them to charge more of developers. Here's Singleton talking about that.
12: It's the same taxpayer, whether it changes the distribution of those resources. And in fact, a portion goes towards the largest under our bill. Property tax component of their property tax bill, which is their school taxes.
10: Now, Singleton's bill was passed out of a committee that he chairs in February. It's never made it up for a floor vote, and we'll have to see if the session is any different.
5: That was WNYC's Michael Saul Warren. Michael, thank you for this.
10: Thanks for having me, Michael.
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5: Good morning. The passengers of the cruise ship at the center of a deadly hantavirus outbreak are expected to arrive in the USA today after weeks at sea. The World Health Organization says what comes next is simple.
16: Our advice is clear. Starting from May 10, 42 days of quarantine.
5: I'm Michael Hill. It's Morning Edition from NPR and WNYC in New York. Congress returns after a week-long break, and Republicans are rearing to fund immigration enforcement long-term. New York City parents worry literacy reforms in public schools are leading to students reading fewer books. And Mayor Zoran Mamdani angles to be the first bike mayor of the five boroughs. Today is Monday, May 11th. The news is next.
17: Live from NPR News in Washington, I'm Korva Coleman. President Trump has rejected Iran's response to the U.S. proposal, rather than Iran's proposal to end the war. NPR Chandelise Duster reports it's now in its third month.
18: President Trump wrote on social media on Sunday that he didn't like Iran's response, calling it, quote, totally unacceptable. The state-run Islamic Republic news agency says Iran delivered its response to Pakistani mediators on Sunday. The news agency also says the current phase of negotiations is focused on the cessation of hostilities in the region. Iranian media say the country's response included demands, such as an end to the war and the lifting of U.S. sanctions and the U.S. blockade on the Strait of Hormuz. Earlier on Sunday, Trump accused Iran of, quote, playing games with the U.S. and the rest of the world. Chandelise Duster, NPR News.
17: President Trump rejected the proposal as he gets ready to leave for China this week. He delayed his trip for 2 months because of the war. He had hoped to wrap it up by now. Trump could seek Chinese President Xi's help to reopen the Strait of Hormuz. China's a strong trading partner of Iran's. The U.S. says 17 Americans aboard a cruise ship where the rare hantavirus was found are returning to the U.S. They'll go into quarantine in Nebraska. NPR's Marie Andrusovich reports the Department of Health and Human Services says one of the passengers has tested positive for the virus.
19: Officials say the individual tested positive for the Andes strain of the virus, while a second passenger is experiencing mild symptoms. All 17 Americans who are on the affected cruise ship will quarantine in Omaha at the University of Nebraska Medical Center, with the symptomatic passenger going to a separate treatment facility. All will undergo clinical evaluation. According to the CDC, symptoms can take up to 42 days after exposure to show up. The World Health Organization says the hantavirus risk to the general public remains low, and the outbreak is, quote, not the start of another COVID pandemic. Marie Andrusovich, NPR News, Washington.
17: Congress is back after a week of recess. Republicans are moving ahead with their plan to fund immigration enforcement for the rest of President Trump's time in office. NPR's Eric McDaniel prepared this report.
20: The pending budget bill for Immigration and Customs Enforcement and Customs and Border Protection would give the agencies tens of billions of dollars to spend over the next 3 years. That's on top of billions in supplemental funding they received last summer. But Congress's annual funding process is typically a way to exercise oversight into how an agency is conducting its work. ICE and CBP could soon be insulated from that pressure. Still, Congress has other tools like forcing officials to testify, and coming out of the longest agency shutdown in U.S. government history, 3 years of funding will give stability to a central pillar of Trump's domestic agenda, mass deportation. Eric McDaniel, NPR News, Washington.
17: On Wall Street in pre-market trading, Dow futures are higher. This is NPR.
5: And this is WNYC. Mid-50s with clouds at 4 minutes after 6. Good Monday morning. I'm Michael Hill. Republicans and Democrats are locked in a fight to redraw the U.S.'s congressional maps before this fall's critical midterm elections. A growing number of Democrats are pushing for New York to get into the redistricting fight. Congressmember Yvette Clark, a Brooklyn Democrat, tells ABC she supports that effort.
21: We cannot unilaterally disarm in a situation like this. What we're seeing is a distortion of the political landscape in the United States of America.
5: State lawmakers say redistricting is more cumbersome in New York than in some other states. That means the earliest voters here would face an election with new maps is 2028. Senator Chuck Schumer says the hantavirus outbreak linked to an international cruise ship highlights the risks of reducing CDC staffing. Three people have died in the outbreak aboard the cruise ship MV Hondius, and two Americans have tested positive or showed symptoms of hantavirus. The CDC said Friday the overall risk to Americans remains low. Schumer is calling on the administration to rehire the CDC's cruise ship inspectors and port health station staff. The Department of Government Efficiency cut those positions last year. The White House did not immediately respond to a request for comment. The women's soccer club Gotham FC says Mayor Mamdani's $5 ticket promotion helped draw one of the biggest crowds in team history Saturday night. More than 11,000 fans packed Sports Illustrated Stadium in New Jersey for Gotham's match against the Boston Legacy. The Lower Bowl sellout was the fourth largest regular season crowd in team history. The team says 1,000 discounted tickets sold out in less than an hour last month. U.S. Women's National Team coach Emma Hayes praised the effort before the game.
2: It's a fantastic initiative for everyone here at Gotham, and obviously to do that with the mayor, I think, is so New York. And we would like to see more of that.
5: Gotham FC won the match 3-2-1. Delays this morning on 8th Avenue bound L trains. Alternate side parking and the meters are in effect. We're in the mid-50s now with clouds. Mostly cloudy today in mid-60s with a light wind. And then tomorrow, sunny and a high temperature of 68. Wednesday, afternoon showers likely, mid-60s and high gusting winds. Once again in the city, in Soho, mid-50s with clouds. This is WNYC.
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23: It's Morning Edition from NPR News. I'm A. Martinez in Los Angeles, California.
24: And I'm Michelle Martin in Washington, D.C. Good morning. Iran has responded to President Trump's latest terms for ending the war with its own set of demands. Trump called Iran's response totally unacceptable.
23: There is a flurry of diplomacy now behind the scenes by countries in the region to break the impasse. But the gap between what Trump wants and what Iran is willing to agree to is still wide. For now, the ceasefire is still holding, but a shadow drone war continued over the weekend with Kuwait, the United Arab Emirates, and Iran each saying they intercepted hostile drones.
24: Joining us to tell us more about all this from Dubai is NPR international correspondent Aya Bertawi. Aya, good morning.
25: Good morning, Michelle.
24: So what do we know so far about this stalemate?
25: Well, we don't know what was in that U.S. proposal that was sent to Iran last week, but we do know that Trump has made clear he wants Iran to halt nuclear enrichment and to open the Strait of Hormuz to commercial shipping again. You know, oil prices are still trading more than 40% higher than they were before the war. But we also know that Iran has consistently rejected halting its nuclear enrichment, and it wants the U.S. to not only lift sanctions, but to unfreeze billions of dollars in its own money and overseas banks. And Iran's leaders remain defiant. You know, despite a U.S. naval blockade that's now choking off its oil exports, they seem to believe that they have leverage now with their control of the Strait of Hormuz, where they've been blocking ships from passing. Iranian officials have also increasingly been referring to Iran as a global superpower now. Iran's elected president, Masoud Pezeshkian, said that, quote, "We will never bow our heads before the enemy."
24: Hey, what about Iran's response to that U.S. proposal? Do we know anything about that?
25: So Iran's foreign ministry spokesman today said that the U.S. demands were unreasonable. And Iranian state media says Iran's response emphasized its rights as a nation, but it didn't really elaborate more on that. But they do also say Tehran's response included red lines. And they said that includes ending the Israeli war in Lebanon with the Iran-backed Hezbollah. And that's where Israeli troops still occupy a large part of the territory in the south. But the big picture here, Michelle, is that there's really no trust in negotiations. You know, President Trump did pull the U.S. out of that first deal with Iran in his first term as president. And then he ordered, you know, attacks on Iran during the last two rounds of talks in June and February. So Iran says any deal has to be reciprocal with both sides taking steps. Still, it doesn't seem either side is eager to return to war. And Arab Gulf states are still reeling from Iran's attacks on their energy infrastructure in this war.
24: Well, what about that? Are the diplomatic efforts in the region to end the war, are those ongoing?
25: So Pakistan is still working as a mediator to bridge gaps between the U.S. and Iran. And Qatar's Prime Minister Sheikh Mohammed Al Thani this weekend met with top Trump officials in the U.S. And he spoke by phone with the foreign minister of Iran, as well as foreign ministers of Saudi Arabia, Egypt, and other countries. It's important to remember Qatar has had to halt its gas production because of this war. But, you know, Israel's Prime Minister Benjamin Netanyahu, he says this war is not yet over. However, his tone has shifted. At the start of this war, he was calling for regime change, and Israel's airstrikes actually took out Iran's supreme leader at the start of the war. But in an interview with CBS's 60 Minutes that aired Sunday, Netanyahu was pressed about how to deal with Iran's enriched uranium, and he said it should be removed, quote, if you have an agreement. And when he was pressed on whether he'd planned for Iran's control of the Strait of Hormuz and Iran's attacks on its Gulf Arab neighbors when going into this war, he said he didn't have, quote, perfect foresight. But I will say here, there is economic pressure building for this war to end, including by China, and that is where Trump is heading this week for a major summit with Xi Jinping.
24: That is NPR international correspondent Aya Bertraoui in Dubai. Aya, thanks.
25: Thanks, Michelle.
23: Let's bring in retired General Joseph Votel. He led U.S. Central Command between 2016 and 2019, overseeing counterterrorism operations in the Middle East. He's now a distinguished military fellow at the Middle East Institute. General, we just heard our reporter talk about how Iranian officials are considering themselves a global superpower. That's what they're calling themselves, at least. What do you think that signifies over how Iran feels this has gone? Do you think they're feeling pretty good over how it's gone so far with the U.S.?
1: Yes. Good morning. Well, I think it indicates that that Iran thinks they have a lot of space here, and that they have some leverage over us. And so, as we've kind of seen in the response here from them, it's been more of a counterproposal, not an acceptance of U.S. demands.
23: Is it a certain kind of confidence that maybe people weren't expecting out of them?
1: I don't know that we should say that people weren't expecting them. I mean, they survived an 8-year war with Iraq amidst, you know, horrendous suffering of their people, and they are survivors. And so, yeah, I think there is a certain amount of wasta that is coming with us that they think they can wait us out.
23: What are troops in the region likely doing right now as these negotiations continue?
1: Well, our troops are continuing to do what we've asked them to do. They're continuing to enforce the blockade. I think we're up to nearly 70 ships that we've turned around in terms of that. We're also, you know, continuing to patrol the air. We're continuing to do surveillance and keep an eye on things. And we're also using this as an opportunity to replenish and resupply ourselves, so that in the event that we do have to move back into a more robust military posture, that our forces are prepared.
23: When President Trump says things such as Iran is playing games, what's the effect on the military and its operation overseas?
1: Well, the military is going to pretty much focus on the military tasks that they have, and you know they're not going to get too involved in the political stuff. There is a level of leadership that interfaces with that, but for the most part, our forces are going to continue to do things that they are being directed to do by the chain of command.
23: So troops aren't getting antsy or anything like that?
1: Well, I'm not there, so I can't right. I can't speak specifically for what they're doing. I mean, obviously, this has been a deployment that's gone on for a longer period of time than we may have anticipated. So there may be some challenges there, but for the most part, troops are used to that, and the leadership will be focused on making sure the troops know what their responsibilities and duties are right now, and keeping them ready for whatever may come next.
23: What options, General, do you see militarily or diplomatically that the U.S. might be able to use to break Iran's control of the strait from Iran?
1: Well, I think the blockade, for the most part, is holding political. The ceasefire is holding politically, but as we've seen, it's degrading operationally. There have been strikes back and forth between both sides on this. So I think what we'll see with the military here, well, they will continue to maintain their capability to do this. But for the most part, what the military is doing, what it needs to do right now, and that is enforce the blockade and put more pressure military and diplomatically on the Iranians. The real effort now needs to be in the diplomatic side. So there's not much more we can do militarily other than just respond to the situation that develops. The onus really has to be on the diplomatic element of power at this point.
23: We just heard that Israeli Prime Minister Benjamin Netanyahu told 60 Minutes that he didn't have perfect foresight about Iran taking over the strait. How foreseeable was what happened?
1: It was absolutely foreseeable. Every war game, every study we've ever had has suggested that Iran would use the Straits of Hormuz as a point of leverage. And so I'm surprised he would say that. But we shouldn't be surprised that they have tried to take advantage of their geography to exert influence over the Strait of Hormuz, just as we always thought they would.
23: One more thing, just based on what you've seen so far, are the U.S. and Iran closer or further away from a negotiated way to end this?
1: Well, we still seem to be at kind of extreme ends of our negotiating position. So there's certainly a lot that has to be done. And fundamentally, there's got to be trust built between two sides before they can begin to move towards the middle. So I suspect we've probably got a lot of negotiations left in front of us.
23: That's retired four-star General Joseph Votel, former CENTCOM commander, currently at the Middle East Institute. General, thank you.
1: Thank you.
24: 17 Americans

0: passenger who was tested mildly positive for the hantavirus. Another passenger with mild symptoms will be dropped off at a different specialized treatment center, according to an official government posting on X, though it did not specify where it would be. Khan says scientists have studied this particular hantavirus strain for decades.
1: We do know that you can get small clusters of disease, but in 30 years, we've never seen any large outbreak. And so this is unlikely to become a pandemic.
0: Khan says the virus doesn't transmit easily between people. It tends to take prolonged close contact with someone who's showing symptoms.
1: So it's appropriate to be cautious that you are monitoring these people for 42 days and that they're not sick. And if they do get sick during those 42 days, to make sure then you put them into isolation.
0: U.S. health officials said the passengers would all be assessed clinically upon arrival. They suggested that after an initial assessment, some could continue monitoring at home. Lawrence Gostin, professor of global health law at Georgetown University, says the U.S. response has been disjointed, but it's finally coming together.
2: Better too late than never, but it is very late.
0: Gostin says health officials got lucky this time. This hantavirus is not very contagious, and this outbreak will likely be contained. But he says it took weeks to figure out what was causing the illnesses, initial coordination was poor, and U.S. public health officials were missing in action for a long time. It's shown that the U.S. and the world are not ready for the next pandemic.
2: I'm very disappointed. There seem to be compounding failures at every stage.
0: Health and Human Services spokesperson Emily Hilliard says the criticism is completely inaccurate and that the U.S. government is conducting a coordinated interagency response. Gostin says the U.S. needs to invest more in infectious disease prevention, containment, and control. Ping Huang, NPR News.
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4: And this is WNYC in New York, coming up on 6:20 on this Monday morning. Later this hour on Morning Edition, the Virginia Supreme Court said no to Democrats' effort to redraw the state's election map. How are Democrats recouping?
5: This is kind of a gut punch for Democrats. Could have got them 4 seats. 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
4: Scattered delays this morning on the Port Jefferson branch of the Long Island Railroad. The subway's looking good so far. Mid-50s with some clouds right now. Mostly cloudy on this Monday with a high temperature in the mid-60s with a light wind. And then tomorrow, sunny and 68. Wednesday afternoon, showers likely, mid-60s. High gusting winds. Thursday, showers likely, upper 60s. And then a warming trend. Temperatures will warm up into the 80s. I got a while for that. It's WNYC.

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1: 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I'm Michelle.

0: Martin.
1: Edamay Martinez, when things go wrong with AI, people sue the company that made it. One example, the families of victims in a Canadian mass shooting sued OpenAI over the shooter's interactions with ChatGPT. NPR's Martin Casti reports on legal scholars who think it may be necessary soon to go after not just the companies, but the AI itself.
2: Last month, Florida's Attorney General James Uthmeyer announced a criminal investigation into how a man allegedly consulted ChatGPT to plan a mass shooting.
3: The chatbot advised the shooter on what type of gun to use.
2: Uthmeyer is investigating the company, OpenAI, but at the press conference, he alluded to another possibility.
3: My prosecutors have looked at this, and they've told me if it was a person on the other end of that screen, we would be charging them with murder.
2: Our legal system doesn't allow for that right now. When software has a bug, it's the fault of the programmers. But with AI, the lines of accountability are blurrier. Jeffrey Laddish is executive director of Palisade Research, which tests the reliability of AIs. He says you have to keep in mind that these systems are not programmed, they're trained.
4: But like when you train a dog, your dog is not going to always do what you train it to do. Sometimes it's going to disobey. Sometimes it's going to choose to do something else. And AI is basically like that. It can choose to do something else, and sometimes it will.
2: In one experiment, he says researchers caught an AI hacking a chessboard, breaking the stated rules so it could win. Now imagine giving that same AI control over a bank account and instructions to invest in the market. You could tell it to keep things legal, but what if it, say, ends up trading on insider information?
5: There is a hole in the law.
2: Catherine Forrest is a former federal judge, now a lawyer and author who specializes in AI. She says you can already see the looming problem with the spread of agentic AI. That's AI that does things.
5: We know for sure that there are going to be all kinds of issues with regard to AI that might take an action that is unpermissioned.
2: She says it might become necessary for courts to distinguish the actions of an AI from the actions of its user. Just as the courts already do for human employees who break their company's rules when they commit a crime. But holding an AI accountable will not be straightforward.
5: How one puts AI, quote, on trial is going to be its own question, because how do you put a distributed model on trial that's everywhere in the cloud, but not down at Center Street in Manhattan?
2: Also, what would punishment look like for an AI? Mandatory retraining? Deletion?
6: I'll tell you this, this is a very odd little moment here in time.
2: David Gunkel is a professor at Northern Illinois University who writes on ethics and new technologies. And he says this question of AI legal status has become a hot topic internationally.
6: There are a number of legal scholars that are saying the way to respond to challenges with agentic AI and other systems like this is to reactualize Roman slave law.
2: That's right. Legal scholars in Europe are reaching all the way back to ancient Rome, where the laws had ways to handle persons who were also things. This slave framework makes Gunkel uncomfortable, though. Here in the U.S., the discussion is more about creating some version of legal personhood, similar to what corporations have. Lawrence Solom wrote a pioneering article about this 3 decades ago.
7: The law might very well say, let's recognize artificial intelligences as limited purpose legal persons that can sue and be sued, that can own shares, that can write checks, and so on. And that scenario could happen tomorrow if someone wanted it to.
2: But he draws the line at holding today's AI models criminally liable.
7: They have the ability to do things, but they do not have the capacities that we associated with being a moral being, with being a person in the moral sense.
2: Thaddeus Claggett agrees.
8: Moral culpability arises out of our Western Judeo-Christian law.
2: He's a state representative in Ohio, where he sponsored a bill to ban any kind of legal personhood for AI. It would ban even limited legal status, such as allowing AIs to serve as corporate officers, managers, or own property. He says he wants to keep people and companies from shifting their culpability to AI. And there's a philosophical principle at stake.
8: It is the human responsible before the court. That is it. And it still must remain that. That is the only thing that matters.
2: Similar bills are pending in other states, and Claggett hopes enough of them will pass to signal to Congress to ban legal personhood for AI nationwide. Martin Costi, NPR News.
0: It's Morning Edition on WNYC. I'm Michael Hill. Mayor Mamdani has made cycling a key part of his public persona. He recently became the first mayor to ride in the Five-Borough Bike Tour, an annual event where New Yorkers cycle across the city on car-free roads. WNYC's Elizabeth Kim reports on how Mayor Mamdani may be the city's first genuine bike mayor.
9: Good morning, everybody. It is such a pleasure to be back at the Five-Borough Bike Tour.
10: Addressing the throngs of spandex-wearing cyclists, Mayor Mamdani didn't look like he was ready for a bike ride. He was dressed in a white button-down shirt and tie. But asked if he planned to ride the entire 40-mile route, the mayor sounded, well, kind of offended.
11: I am. Come on now. Can you imagine?
10: Can you imagine? Not that long ago, it was hard to imagine any New York City mayor regularly riding a bike. But Mamdani, a 34-year-old who grew up in the city, is part of a generation that came of age during a cycling boom. Last month, he shared his city bike stats with a social media influencer.
11: Here we go.
12: At the mayor's city bike stats.
11: Let's see, what do we got?
12: Oh my gosh. Folks, this guy's legit.
11: This guy bikes.
12: This guy is legit.
11: This guy bikes.
12: Look at these stats.
11: Come on. 444 hours.
10: Those hours translate into over 3,000 miles on city bike.
13: I mean, I saw him right by my office this spring, you know, riding his bike like no one was watching.
10: Jeanette Sadikhan is a former transportation commissioner who led a transformation of city streets under Mayor Michael Bloomberg.
13: It was really exciting to see him ride the Five-Borough Bike Tour, but I think it says a lot more about him that he's riding everywhere, every day.
10: The politics of cycling are changing. Our current streetscape is defined in large part by Bloomberg.
14: City Bike, New York's new safe and affordable 24/7 transportation network.
10: Experts say Mamdani will ultimately be judged not for riding a bike, but for policies that promote cycling. So far, he's announced several bike-friendly projects. They include the redesign of Grand Army Plaza in Brooklyn and the completion of a protected bike lane along a dangerous stretch of McGinnis Boulevard in Greenpoint. Still, longtime cycling advocate John Orcutt says Mamdani hasn't yet tackled a bike project where he needs to use his political capital.
15: We have a mayor who's a great communicator, so let's use that on the hard problems, not the easy ones.
10: Days after the Five-Borough Bike Tour, Mamdani was back in the saddle. This time, he joined a caravan of Brooklyn parents and kids riding to school. Elizabeth Kim, WNYC News.
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17: Live from NPR News in Washington, I'm Amy Held. A stalemate between the U.S. and Iran appears to be deepening. President Trump swiftly rejected Iran's response to a U.S. peace proposal. Trump has said he wants Iran to halt nuclear enrichment and reopen the Strait of Hormuz. A British warship is headed to the region as the U.K. and France host an international meeting to try to secure the strait. NPR's Lauren Freyer reports.
18: The British Defense Ministry says the HMS Dragon is pre-positioning to protect international shipping once conditions allow transit through the Strait of Hormuz. The ship is equipped with what's called a Sea Viper system to support mine clearance efforts. The ministry says the strait remains effectively closed, disrupting shipping, including for about a fifth of the world's oil supply, which is still driving up global energy prices. UK Defense Secretary John Healey says this warship deployment proves countries are not just talking, but are ready to act. With France, he's hosting a meeting of his counterparts from more than 40 countries to discuss military contributions to what he calls a defensive mission. Lauren Freyer, NPR News, London.
17: A massive repatriation effort is underway for about 150 people from some two dozen countries after weeks aboard a Dutch cruise ship where hantavirus was found. Among the 17 Americans who flew to the U.S., one has tested positive and another showed symptoms. This is NPR News. One state is set to ban ICE agents from wearing masks, an issue at the heart of the DHS shutdown that ended last month. NPR's Jasmine Garst reports the New York legislation also would prohibit state and local officials from formally cooperating with immigration enforcement.
19: The bills include a ban on ICE agents covering their faces, on ICE using local jails to house detainees, and on searching New Yorkers' homes, hospitals, churches, or schools without a warrant signed by a judge. Immigration enforcement is a federal authority. Democratic-led states like California and New Jersey have also tried to prohibit ICE agents from wearing masks and have been sued by the Justice Department. California's ban was struck down earlier this year. Tom Homan, President Trump's border czar, has said if New York passes this legislation, quote, "We're going to flood the zone. You're going to see more ICE agents than you've ever seen before." Jasmine Garst, NPR News, New York.
17: The Army says the body of a U.S. soldier who went missing during military exercises in Morocco a week ago has been found in the Atlantic Ocean. He was 27. The military says he and another soldier fell off a cliff during a hike while off duty. The other soldier remains missing. They were participating in a multinational military exercise. A search and rescue operation involved hundreds of personnel, plus frigates, helicopters, and drones. This is NPR News.
0: On WNYC at 6:34. Good morning, I'm Michael Hill, mid-50s with clouds. New York and New Jersey are bracing for a massive influx of travelers when the World Cup kicks off next month. The Port Authority's Executive Director, Catherine Garcia, tells ABC7 the region's airports are ready.
20: But we are prepping all of our airports. Primarily, the teams will be going through Newark, is our understanding. Mm-hmm. But all of the fan base will be coming through many of the different airports. And that means making sure they're greeted and move safely off airport.
0: 8 matches will play in New Jersey's MetLife Stadium. Delays on 8th Avenue bound L trains, alternate side parking, and the meters are in effect. Mid-50s with clouds now, mostly cloudy, mid-60s for a high today. This is WNYC in New York.
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1: It's Morning Edition from NPR News. I'm A. Martinez in Los Angeles, California.
22: And I'm Michelle Martin in Washington, D.C. Good morning. Congress is back after a week-long break.
1: Now, the focus on passing 3 years of funding for immigration enforcement, the goal is to take care of the most controversial piece of President Trump's agenda for the rest of his term.
22: NPR Congress reporter Eric McDaniel is here to tell us more about this. Good morning.
23: Good morning.
22: Is it normal to pass 3 years of funding in one go?
23: No, definitely not. Generally, Immigration and Customs Enforcement, ICE, and Customs and Border Protection are funded on the same cycle as everything else, October through September. But because of the fight over how ICE and Border Patrol have conducted Trump's mass deportation agenda, federal agents killed 2 citizens in Minnesota earlier this year, Democrats blocked their annual funding as they pushed for reforms. These agencies weren't hurting for cash. Trump's one big, beautiful bill dedicated more than $100 billion toward the teams last year, but they have been without their usual appropriated money since February. So Republicans have decided, let's just put this issue to rest. We have the votes to end this fight through Trump's term in the White House.
22: So what impact would having this long-term funding stream have?
23: Well, think of it this way. If all the funding is already in the bank, Congress has one fewer tool in their box of checks and balances to oversee how immigration enforcement is conducted in the U.S. Democrats have blocked money in hopes of making ICE and CBP agents wear body cameras and limit their use of face coverings. But with money paid out for 3 years of operations, that lever will be gone. Congress, of course, has other oversight tools like calling in Homeland Security Secretary Mark Wayne Mullen and other officials in to testify before Congress. But make no mistake, congressional Republicans are choosing to let go of a big piece of their leverage over the executive branch here.
22: Eric, does it seem as though this is becoming a kind of an ongoing theme in this Congress, stepping back from oversight?
23: I'd say so. Think about the power of the purse. The Constitution says, Congress, you folks get to decide how we spend taxpayer dollars. But to folks during the DHS shutdown, the president moved money around on his own to write paychecks. Congress just kind of shrugged, even though that's really their job to do. Congress also has the power to declare war and regulate the use of the military. Trump's war on Iran has lasted more than 60 days at this point. That's a key legal threshold. And Congress hasn't passed a bill to either authorize or rebuke the conflict. But in the case of long-term funding, you can also make the case that Republicans are helping to stabilize the government a bit. Most of our peer countries just don't do big shutdowns like the U.S. does, so giving these teams at the heart of the president's agenda, the issue he was elected on, funding for the rest of his term, is also a big step toward consistency, if not accountability.
22: So what has to happen to get this over the finish line, this funding over the finish line?
23: Well, this week, eyes are on the Senate. Republican leadership wants to keep this bill really focused. Just ICE, just CBP. But there's already $1 billion in security money for the White House ballroom in there that could make this hard to pass if it stays in. And some House Republicans want to make it even broader than that, to add some affordability measures, to add Trump's election security, proof of citizenship bill. But I think with what is a 1 or 2 vote margin to pass things through the House, I just don't see a world in which those provisions make it to the finish line.
22: And before we let you go, where's the president on all of this?
23: Well, he's mostly stayed out of it lately, letting Speaker Mike Johnson and Senate Majority Leader John Thune lead the process. He's been focused on gas prices and Iran, as well as some of the state House Republican primaries. Trump did set a deadline of June 1st for them to have this funding bill on his desk, though. And I think so far, so good on that front. But when it comes to Congress, things always do find a way to get stuck.
22: That is NPR congressional reporter Eric McDaniel. Eric, thank you.
23: Thanks, Michelle.
1: Democrats in Virginia spent the weekend trying to figure out how to respond to a bruising loss in the nationwide fight over redistricting. Voters narrowly approved a new map for Virginia's congressional elections in April. Democrats hoped that would help gain them 4 extra seats in the U.S. House of Representatives. But the state Supreme Court struck down the new maps on Friday, saying Democrats failed to follow the proper procedures when getting the referendum onto the ballot. Reed Epstein is following this. He's a national political correspondent for the New York Times. Reed, you reported that House Minority Leader Hakeem Jeffries was on a call with Democrats from Virginia this weekend. What are they considering doing now?
3: Well, what the Virginia congressional delegation and Hakeem Jeffries spoke about was something that basically would consider a nuclear option. The Virginia state legislature has the power to set rules over the state judges, including their retirement age. And one thing they talked about on this call was lowering the retirement age of the state judges below the age of the youngest current judge, thus forcing the entire court to vacate their seats. Wow. The legislature would then appoint new Supreme Court justices, who would theoretically be more sympathetic to their cause.
1: How likely is it that Democrats would be able to pull this off?
3: At this point, it seems pretty unlikely. They would have to do all of this in the next couple of days this week in order to create a process in which new maps could be in place by this year's midterm elections. It's not out of the question that they would do this in the longer term. And I spoke over the weekend with a couple of state lawmakers who thought it was still something that could be done this year if they had the political temerity to pull it off.
1: As you described it, Reed, I mean, it would be a big bomb if they could somehow make that happen. I know Virginia Governor Abigail Spanberger is a Democrat. Do we know what she thinks about the idea? Is it something she might support?
3: She hasn't weighed in on this. I think from what we know about her thoughts on the original redistricting amendment that passed before it was invalidated, she would not be a fan. She was not enthusiastic about that process when she was running for governor last year, and frankly was not out in front in the efforts to pass it during the campaign that led up to the April vote.
1: So looking nationwide, I mean, where does this court ruling in Virginia leave the struggle between Republicans and Democrats to try and gerrymander as many seats in their favor as they can?
3: Well, you know, this has been going on for almost a year now since it started in Texas last summer. By the New York Times count, Republicans have gained a net of about 10 seats or so in the redistricting fight between the two parties.
1: Now, Reed, I looked at your bio and I saw that you're interested in how people and groups struggle to win power. You've been covering politics for a while. Gerrymandering has been happening for even longer than that. Just give me your thoughts on what this moment is like, especially in the last year with everything happening with this issue.
3: I mean, gerrymandering has been happening since the dawn of the Republic. I mean, the term dates to 19th century Massachusetts. But we've never had sort of a mid-decade fight like this, where it's really tit for tat between Republican states and Democratic states trying to draw each other off of the map in Congress.
1: Is it just where our politics are at as a country? Or, I mean, is it going to calm down? I mean, it seems like it's been a lot in a short amount of time.
3: I mean, I am a bit of a doomer on where our politics are at, frankly. I think that, you know, people who say things can always get worse tend to be wrong.
1: Reed Epstein is a national political correspondent for The New York Times. Reed, thank you.
3: Thank you.
1: This is NPR News.
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0: It's Morning Edition on WNYC. I'm Michael Hill. What was your favorite book in middle school? I don't remember mine. But as New York City expands a major literacy overhaul, some teachers and parents worry the ABCs are leading to TLDR. Too long? Didn't read. WNYC's education reporter Jessica Gould is here to discuss. Jessica, let me get this right. You report that parents and teachers worry that the new literacy reforms are actually leading kids to read fewer books in school? How does that work?
4: Right. That's the criticism. But first, let's rewind a couple years to the beginning of this whole reading reform effort in the city. Students' reading scores here in New York City and also across the country have been, on average, alarmingly low. A few years ago, around half of third through eighth graders scored proficient in reading, just half, and the numbers were much lower for Black and Latino students. So education leaders have been calling this not just a literacy crisis, but also a civil rights crisis.
0: Mm.
4: And experts have increasingly said a big reason for this is because there was a problem in the way reading was taught. Former Mayor Adams, who is dyslexic, rolled out these new requirements for schools to adopt vetted curricula that follow more of the research on what works in reading instruction. So that's more explicit teaching in phonics, that's letter sounds and combinations, and then other important skills like vocabulary and comprehension. But critics say under this new curriculum, there are actually fewer books.
0: So what does that look like in classrooms?
4: Well, parents and teachers say that kids are spending a lot of time filling out workbooks and doing activity sheets, and they're also reading more excerpts and articles. I talked to a teacher in the Bronx who says her middle schoolers used to read 10 to 20 books a year, and that would be either independently or in book clubs that she facilitated, and now she says it's only four. I also talked to quite a few parents and teachers who are stressed that kids aren't reading novels the way many of us did when we were growing up, you know, in-class novels together. I talked to Jonathan Goldman, who is a parent on the Upper West Side. His daughter attends Manhattan School for Children. He's an English professor also. And he worries that this new curriculum is kind of compounding the attention crisis for this generation of kids who have been surrounded by screens since they were born.
5: We keep being told that our kids don't have the attention span anymore that previous generations did. And I think that they don't have the attention span because they haven't been given enough opportunities to stretch out their attention span, frankly.
4: And I talked to some parents who said as the curriculum changed, books just started disappearing from their kids' coursework.
0: What does the education department say about this?
4: Education department officials say whole books are still absolutely central to the way reading is taught. And the department gave me a list of all the books that are assigned to middle schoolers under the new curriculum. It's now rolling out across middle schools. A few highlights include familiar titles like The Lightning Thief, The Boy Who Harnessed the Wind, Hidden Figures, Farewell to Manzanar, Mouse, A Midsummer Night's Dream, and an Animal Farm. And we've posted the full list so people can read it on our website, Gothamist. I talked to the Deputy Chancellor for Teaching and Learning. Her name is Danielle Junta.
2: First of all, let me be so clear that we want our kids to fall in love with reading and read and read and read. But also, one of the things that New York City Reads is really centered on and really super grounded in now is like this concept of a literacy ecosystem.
4: So that literacy ecosystem means finding a balance between reading full narratives, full novels, and practicing these essential skills like vocabulary and comprehension, building knowledge on topics, because research shows that all of that is also really essential for readers. So the new curriculum, you know, is anchored by a book, but supplemented by these other things.
0: So who's right? Is there any way to know?
4: Well, there are, you know, some promising signs in recent state test scores about the reform movement having a positive effect. Last year, the scores on state reading exams went up several points, which indicates some of those reforms might be working. But there are also things that scores can't tell us, like, you know, whether kids are really falling in love with reading. And the critics I talk to, these parents and teachers who are upset, say that's what's missing. There needs to be more time for kids to follow their interests and read books with characters that, you know, reflect their cultures. At the same time, you know, it's true that you can only love reading if you can, in fact, read. And this is all a debate that's been going on for a long time, explicit instruction versus more free time to read. And the pendulum is always swinging. I talked to a literacy expert who has been studying the reforms, and she says the emphasis on phonics in the early grades is really important, and many of the changes are good, but there does need to be more time just for reading books. And educators say the biggest improvement to literacy may actually be outside the curriculum altogether, that kids are reading more in classrooms and in cafeterias now that they don't have their phones. And now there's this growing fight over AI and edtech. So reducing screens altogether may be the next big battle.
0: WNYC's education reporter Jessica Gould. Jessica, we'll be looking out for the next chapter.
4: Sounds good.
0: Governor Hochul and state lawmakers are poised to roll back New York's climate law. WNYC's John Campbell reports the governor says she's dealing in reality.
6: The rollback would do away with a mandate that New York cut its greenhouse gas emissions 40% by 2030. Instead, the deadline would be pushed back to 2040 and the target increased to 65%. The governor says it'll be part of a final state budget deal.
7: We cannot meet the current timelines without driving energy costs higher. The facts bear that out, and I cannot let that happen.
6: Climate change activists are furious with the governor. They say she's trying to score political points as she runs for re-election.
0: That's WNYC's John Campbell reporting.
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0: You're listening to Morning Edition on WNYC in New York. Marketplace Morning Report is next. And then on Morning Edition, even given the ongoing conflict with Iran, President Trump is set to leave for China tomorrow and meet with President Xi Jinping. Experts say the war changes their dynamic.
24: The war in Iran has given President Xi sources of leverage that he would not have anticipated having at the beginning of this year.
0: That's on Morning Edition from WNYC and the Gothamist Newsroom in about 15 minutes. Mid-50s with some clouds out there. Mostly cloudy on this Monday with a high temperature in the mid-60s with a light wind. This is WNYC in New York. Alternate sign parking and the meters are in effect.

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1: 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Researchers say it looks promising, but the hype is far ahead of the science.
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2: 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Ed Grimley there with the most exaggerated cowlick you have ever seen. 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
3: The Mexican singer and songwriter Julieta Venegas was born in California and grew up in Tijuana. She grew up bilingual, both in terms of the languages she speaks and the music she makes. 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
2: It's a cool morning. Mount Kisco, 49 with clouds. Manhasset, 51 with clouds. And Millburn, New Jersey, 52 with clouds. Mid-50s in the city and partly sunny in Soho right now. Mostly cloudy on this Monday, May 11th, with a high temperature in the mid-60s and a light wind. This is WNYC in New York. Alternate side parking and the meters are in effect. And we have delays this morning on the 6 and B subways.

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2: It's Morning Edition on WNYC. I'm Michael Hill. New York City is full of infrastructure that's seen some better days. We have a century-old subway system, dozens of aging bridges, and roadways that are falling apart. And sometimes all three converge in one place, like at the Newkirk Plaza subway station in Brooklyn. 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
3: This stop has one of those only-in-New-York feelings. It's an open-air trench station surrounded by trees. Sitting atop the station is a plaza with several shops. There's great pizza, a couple Asian grocery stores, and it's home to a more than 100-year-old barber shop. Bookending the station are a pair of even older bridges that are held up by crumbling concrete and hope.
4: I don't love the condition of it, you know.
3: That's commuter Sal Suar.
4: It looks kind of shitty, you know. Can I curse?
5: You're free to curse.
4: Okay.
3: Dozens of bridges run over the trenched B&Q tracks in Brooklyn. But the ones on either side of Newkirk Plaza are in especially rough shape. The transportation department says neither of them have seen major rehabilitation since they were built more than 100 years ago.
5: See the exposed rebar?
4: Yeah.
5: And over here you could see it's just like totally rusted. You could almost see cracks in the
4: right.
5: The concrete.
4: Yeah.
3: If these bridges at Newkirk and Foster Avenues were to fall down or become unsafe, it would be a disaster for subway service in the area. But help is on the way. The Department of Transportation has a request out for contractors to repair what it calls deteriorating structural conditions of both bridges that sit above the station. Musician Max Mostyn lives nearby and has been staring at the crumbling concrete and peeling paint for over 40 years.
6: I just take it as the price of living here in Brooklyn. This bridge is always, the homeless guys use it as a bathroom. This stop has always been a little rustic.
3: He's glad to hear a fix is on the way, but worries about impacts to his commute. The subway line already sees regular weekend closures for construction, and Foster Avenue is used by the B8 bus.
6: What are they going to do? How long are they going to do it? Are they gonna just, they can't, like, close Foster Avenue.
3: Those are all great questions that the DOT and MTA aren't ready to answer just yet. The project is still in the early design phase and probably won't begin for a few years. Stephen Nesson, WNYC News.
2: School funding is one of the hottest topics in New Jersey every year. It's the largest driver of property taxes in a state where the average tax bill is more than $10,000. Districts are constantly choosing between cutting services or raising those taxes even higher, and state aid for schools is the largest part of the state's budget. There are plenty of ideas swirling about how to reform the system, including one pitch to give schools a cut from local tax break deals. Joining us now to talk about this is WNYC's Michael Saul Warren. Michael, what are these tax breaks and what are we talking about?
6: Yeah, so these are deals that local cities and towns make with developers to encourage new construction. They're called payment in lieu of taxes agreements, or more simply, PILOTs. That's the acronym. PILOTs have been a tool for Garden State communities for decades now, and the idea is that developers will get a property tax exemption on a new project, and in exchange, they pay the local government an annual fee. How that fee is determined can vary from case to case, but it typically is based on the revenue a project generates. These PILOTs have been historically used mostly by cities to fuel redevelopment efforts, but in recent years, as time has gone on, suburbs have used them more and more as well. PILOTs have been really important for incentivizing new affordable housing construction across New Jersey. The deals can help ensure developers get a return on their investment without having to charge market rate rent.
2: So how do these schools fit into this?
6: So one of the most important things about pilot deals is that they, by default, cut the local school district out. State law says 95% of pilot revenue goes to the local government, the city or town, while the other 5% goes to the county. And this is much different from how your normal property taxes work. Those local taxes are a mix of municipal, county, and school charges. And the school taxes actually account for the lion's share that people pay in most parts of the state. Now, some places choose to share their pilot revenue with their local school district, and Woodbridge is a really good example of that. They've been very proactive in helping schools with capital projects, but that isn't the norm. There hasn't been any statewide analysis done to figure out how much money New Jersey schools are missing out on because of pilot deals, and the impact will definitely vary from place to place. But in cities and towns that use tax abatements regularly, we're looking at a serious chunk of change.
2: Is there any talk of reforming the system, Michael?
6: There are definitely some people who would like to do that. State Senator Troy Singleton, he's a Democrat from Burlington County, that's been pushing a bill for years now, which would change the law to require some portion of money from new pilot deals go to local schools. The current version of the bill calls for that share to the schools to be based on the number of kids that a new residential project would add to the district, or a flat 5% cut for commercial projects. Singleton said he's trying to make the system fundamentally more fair, and education advocacy groups have lined up to support his bill.
2: That support is not surprising, Michael, but you said this bill has been around for years. What's holding it up?
6: You know, Michael, it's tricky to say exactly why legislation gets jammed up in Trenton, right? But this bill definitely has some powerful opponents against it, namely the League of Municipalities and advocacy groups for builders. The League, which advocates for local governments, says if schools have to get a cut of pilots, then inevitably the terms of any new pilot deals will be less enticing because local leaders will be asking for more money to provide the same services. And the builders share that concern. They say pilots are currently a powerful tool for driving development as they are, but this bill could undercut the whole premise. This is how Jeff Kolakowski, the CEO of the New Jersey Builders Association, described the situation at a recent legislative hearing.
7: They're asked to subsidize and have set-asides and deed restrict their properties and only sell them at limited price points, and they build those properties at a loss. And so they need to make up the revenue somewhere else. And a lot of that time, it comes in the form of a property tax break.
6: Now, Singleton and the bill supporters disagree with a lot of that. They argue that the proposal only requires cities and towns to share a little bit, and it doesn't require them to charge more of developers. Here's Singleton talking about that.
8: It's the same taxpayer, whether it changes the distribution of those resources. And in fact, a portion goes towards the largest under our bill. Property tax component of their property tax bill, which is their school taxes.
6: Now, Singleton's bill was passed out of a committee that he chairs in February. It's never made it up for a floor vote, and we'll have to see if this session is any different.
2: That was WNYC's Michael Saul Warren. Michael, thank you for this.
6: Thanks for having me, Michael.
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2: The morning, the passengers of the cruise ship at the center of a deadly hantavirus outbreak are expected to arrive in the USA today after weeks at sea. The World Health Organization says what comes next is simple.
11: Our advice is clear. Starting from May 10, 42 days of quarantine.
2: I'm Michael Hill. It's Morning Edition from NPR and WNYC in New York. Congress returns after a week-long break, and Republicans are rearing to fund immigration enforcement long-term. New York City parents worry literacy reforms in public schools are leading to students reading fewer books. And Mayor Zoran Mamdani angles to be the first bike mayor of the five boroughs. Today is Monday, May 11th. The news is next.
12: Live from NPR News in Washington, I'm Korva Coleman. President Trump has rejected Iran's response to the latest U.S. ceasefire proposal. He wrote online yesterday it was, quote, totally unacceptable. Iran was calling for an end to the war and an end to the U.S. blockade on Iranian ports, among other demands. Iran continues to stall all commercial shipping in the Strait of Hormuz. Meanwhile, Trump is going to China this week for a major visit. He was supposed to visit China in March to talk about trade, but NPR's Tamara Keith says the war forced Trump to reschedule.
13: When this visit was first put on the books last fall, the focus was on keeping the trade truce between these two powers going. And that is still on the agenda. But now there's this pressing new global challenge. Iran's foreign minister just recently went to China and met with his counterpart there. And China is credited with helping to push Iran to accept that initial ceasefire.
12: NPR's Tamara Keith reporting. The Lebanese Health Ministry says Israeli airstrikes over the weekend have killed 87 people. That's despite a ceasefire between the two countries aimed at disarming the militant group Hezbollah. NPR's Jane Araf has more.
14: One airstrike killed a family of nine, including three women and three children, including a six-month-old baby, according to village officials. A separate drone attack fatally injured a 12-year-old girl riding behind her father on a motorcycle when he was struck. First responders say the girl was hit by follow-up strikes after her father, who is Syrian, was killed. Israel said it was aware of reports of civilian casualties and was reviewing both incidents. It does not generally disclose what reviews show. The Israeli military said Monday that a Hezbollah drone attack Sunday killed a command sergeant major. Israel and Lebanese diplomats are meeting in Washington Thursday for talks aimed at ending the conflict. Jane Araf, NPR News, Beirut.
12: The Trump administration says it's moving forward on a promise to expand access to fertility treatments at lower cost. NPR's Chandelise Duster has more on the latest proposal.
15: On Sunday, the Departments of Health and Human Services, Labor, and Treasury said they are proposing a rule that would allow employers to offer fertility benefits as an additional plan, separate from the health insurance the companies offer. The fertility benefits will be capped at $120,000 per person and their beneficiaries, with adjustments for inflation beginning after 2028. Requirements for the benefits would also include diagnosis and treatment of infertility or related reproductive health conditions. Health Secretary Robert F. Kennedy Jr. says the proposed rule expands access to fertility care. He also said it, quote, gives more Americans a real path to starting and growing their families. Chandelise Duster, NPR News.
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2: On WNYC in New York, mid-50s with some sunshine and some clouds. It's 4 minutes after 8 on this Monday, May 11th. Good morning. I'm Michael Hill. Climate change activists used to think they had an ally, they say, in Governor Hochul. Now they're furious she's scaling back the state's climate change law. Stefan Adol is executive director of the advocacy group New York Renews. He disagrees with the governor's rollback.
16: If she is a climate leader in this moment, it is the wrong direction. It is saying to the nation, instead of focusing on the science and on what protects New Yorkers, let's focus on what I think the least common denominator that I can get away with is.
2: The governor says changes to the climate law will be included in a final state budget deal. It'll delay a state mandate to cut emissions by 10 years. The current law would have required a big cut by 2030. The governor says that would have caused energy costs to skyrocket. The NYPD says an 18-year-old was shot and killed just steps from his home at a Brooklyn public housing complex yesterday. Police say officers found Quamir Cruz on Blake Avenue around 3 in the afternoon with a gunshot wound to his chest. That was at the Van Dyke Houses in Brownsville. Police say Cruz was taken to Brookdale Hospital, but he died. NYPD officials say as of this morning, no arrest has been reported. They say the investigation continues. New York Waterway ferry riders will see a temporary surcharge starting today. The fare is now up by an average of 5.5 cents per ride. The company says the surcharge will help offset the cost of fuel prices that have dramatically increased since the start of the war in Iran on February 28th. The ferry service says the price the company pays for fuel has gone up 80% since January. The company says it'll announce when they plan to end the surcharge. The New York Knicks are heading to the Eastern Conference Finals for the second straight year. They swept the Philadelphia 76ers with another dominating Game 4 win, 144-114, and it really wasn't that close. They'll play the winner of the Detroit-Cleveland series. The New York Liberty are also off to a hot start on this season, this new season. The Libs are without two of their best players right now due to injuries, but New York is 2 wins and 0 losses in this young season. On Friday, they crushed the Connecticut Sun on opening night in Brooklyn. Then yesterday, they won on the road in overtime against the Washington Mystics. Alternate side parking and the meters are in effect. Taking a quick look at your subways this morning, we have delays on the F train uptown. We're in the mid-50s now with partly sunny skies. Mostly cloudy today, mid-60s and a light wind. And then tomorrow, sunny and 68. Wednesday, afternoon showers likely, mid-60s and gusting winds.
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9: 30 years ago, author John Krakauer was one of the survivors of a deadly disaster on Mount Everest. 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The opposite happened. On the next All of It, he'll be my guest. I'm Allison Stewart. 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
18: It's Morning Edition from NPR News. I'm A. Martinez in Los Angeles, California.
19: And I'm Michelle Martin in Washington, D.C. Good morning. Iran has responded to President Trump's latest terms for ending the war with its own set of demands. Trump called Iran's response totally unacceptable.
18: There is a flurry of diplomacy now behind the scenes by countries in the region to break the impasse. But the gap between what Trump wants and what Iran is willing to agree to is still wide. For now, the ceasefire is still holding, but a shadow drone war continued over the weekend with Kuwait, the United Arab Emirates, and Iran each saying they intercepted hostile drones.
19: Joining us to tell us more about all this from Dubai is NPR international correspondent Aya Bertawi. Aya, good morning.
20: Good morning, Michelle.
19: So what do we know so far about this stalemate?
20: Well, we don't know what was in that U.S. proposal that was sent to Iran last week, but we do know that Trump has made clear he wants Iran to halt nuclear enrichment and to open the Strait of Hormuz to commercial shipping again. You know, oil prices are still trading more than 40% higher than they were before the war. But we also know that Iran has consistently rejected halting its nuclear enrichment, and it wants the U.S. to not only lift sanctions, but to unfreeze billions of dollars in its own money and overseas banks. And Iran's leaders remain defiant. You know, despite a U.S. naval blockade that's now choking off its oil exports, they seem to believe that they have leverage now with their control of the Strait of Hormuz, where they've been blocking ships from passing. Iranian officials have also increasingly been referring to Iran as a global superpower now. Iran's elected president, Masoud Pezeshkian, said that, quote, "We will never bow our heads before the enemy."
19: Hey, what about Iran's response to that U.S. proposal? Do we know anything about that?
20: So Iran's foreign ministry spokesman today said that the U.S. demands were unreasonable. And Iranian state media says Iran's response emphasized its rights as a nation, but it didn't really elaborate more on that. But they do also say Tehran's response included red lines. And they said that includes ending the Israeli war in Lebanon with the Iran-backed Hezbollah. And that's where Israeli troops still occupy a large part of the territory in the south. But the big picture here, Michelle, is that there's really no trust in negotiations. You know, President Trump did pull the U.S. out of that first deal with Iran in his first term as president. And then he ordered, you know, attacks on Iran during the last two rounds of talks in June and February. So Iran says any deal has to be reciprocal with both sides taking steps. Still, it doesn't seem either side is eager to return to war. And Arab Gulf states are still reeling from Iran's attacks on their energy infrastructure in this war.
19: Well, what about that? Are the diplomatic efforts in the region to end the war, are those ongoing?
20: So Pakistan is still working as a mediator to bridge gaps between the U.S. and Iran. And Qatar's Prime Minister Sheikh Mohammed Al Thani this weekend met with top Trump officials in the U.S. And he spoke by phone with the foreign minister of Iran, as well as foreign ministers of Saudi Arabia, Egypt, and other countries. It's important to remember Qatar has had to halt its gas production because of this war. But, you know, Israel's Prime Minister Benjamin Netanyahu, he says this war is not yet over. However, his tone has shifted. At the start of this war, he was calling for regime change, and Israel's airstrikes actually took out Iran's supreme leader at the start of the war. But in an interview with CBS's 60 Minutes that aired Sunday, Netanyahu was pressed about how to deal with Iran's enriched uranium. And he said it should be removed, quote, if you have an agreement. And when he was pressed on whether he'd planned for Iran's control of the Strait of Hormuz and Iran's attacks on its Gulf Arab neighbors when going into this war, he said he didn't have, quote, perfect foresight. But I will say here, there is economic pressure building for this war to end, including by China, and that is where Trump is heading this week for a major summit with Xi Jinping.
19: That is NPR international correspondent Aya Bertrawi in Dubai. Aya, thanks.
20: Thanks, Michelle.
18: Let's bring in retired General Joseph Votel. He led U.S. Central Command between 2016 and 2019, overseeing counterterrorism operations in the Middle East. He's now a distinguished military fellow at the Middle East Institute. General, we just heard our reporter talk about how Iranian officials are considering themselves a global superpower. That's what they're calling themselves, at least. What do you think that signifies over how Iran feels this has gone? Do you think they're feeling pretty good over how it's gone so far with the U.S.?
1: Yes. Good morning. Well, I think it indicates that that Iran thinks they have a lot of space here, and that they have some leverage over us. And so, as we've kind of seen in the response here from them, it's been more of a counterproposal, not an acceptance of U.S. demands.
18: Is it a certain kind of confidence that maybe people weren't expecting out of them?
1: I don't know that we should say that people weren't expecting them. I mean, they survived an eight-year war with Iraq amidst, you know, horrendous suffering of their people, and they are survivors. And so, yeah, I think there is a certain amount of wasta that is coming with us that they think they can wait us out.
18: What are troops in the region likely doing right now as these negotiations continue?
1: Well, our troops are continuing to do what we've asked them to do. They're continuing to enforce the blockade. I think we're up to nearly 70 ships that we've turned around in terms of that. We're also, you know, continuing to patrol the air. We're continuing to do surveillance and keep an eye on things. And we're also using this as an opportunity to replenish and resupply ourselves, so that in the event that we do have to move back into a more robust military posture, that our forces are prepared.
18: When President Trump says things such as Iran is playing games, what's the effect on the military and its operation overseas?
1: Well, the military is going to pretty much focus on the military tasks that they have, and you know they're not going to get too involved in the political stuff. There is a level of leadership that interfaces with that, but for the most part, our forces are going to continue to do things that they are being directed to do by the chain of command.
18: So troops aren't getting antsy or anything like that.
1: Well, I'm not there, so I can't right. I can't speak specifically for what they're doing. I mean, obviously, this has been a deployment that's gone on for a longer period of time than we may have anticipated, so there may be some challenges there. But for the most part, troops are used to that, and the leadership will be focused on making sure the troops know what their responsibilities and duties are right now and keeping them ready for whatever may come next.
18: What options, General, do you see militarily or diplomatically that the U.S. might be able to use to break Iran's control of the strait from Iran?
1: Well, I think the blockade, for the most part, is holding political, the ceasefire is holding politically, but as we've seen, it's degrading operationally. There have been strikes back and forth between, you know, both sides on this. So I think what we'll see with the military here, well, they will continue to maintain their capability to do this. But for the most part, what the military is doing, what it needs to do right now, and that is enforce the blockade and put more pressure military and diplomatically on the Iranians. The real effort now needs to be in the diplomatic side. So there's not much more we can do militarily other than just respond to the situation that develops. It really, the onus really has to be on the diplomatic element of power at this point.
18: We just heard that Israeli Prime Minister Benjamin Netanyahu told 60 Minutes that he didn't have perfect foresight about Iran taking over the strait. How foreseeable was what happened?
1: It was absolutely foreseeable. Every war game, every study we've ever had has suggested that Iran would use the Straits of Hormuz as a point of leverage. And so I'm surprised he would say that. But we shouldn't be surprised that they have tried to take advantage of their geography to exert influence over the Strait of Hormuz, just as we always thought they would.
18: One more thing, just based on what you've seen so far, are the U.S. and Iran closer or further away from a negotiated way to end this?
1: Well, we still seem to be at kind of extreme ends of our negotiating position. So there's certainly a lot that has to be done. And fundamentally, there's got to be trust built between two sides before they can begin to move towards the middle. So I suspect we've probably got a lot of negotiations left in front of us.
18: That's retired four-star General Joseph Votel, former CENTCON commander, currently at the Middle East Institute. General, thank you.
1: Thank you.
19: 17 Americans are back in the U.S. after being on the cruise ship at the center of a hantavirus outbreak. Two of them flew in biocontainment units on their flight back because they might have the virus. NPR's Ping Huang reports on their return.
5: The U.S. passengers disembarked the cruise ship yesterday and boarded a flight arranged by the U.S. government bound for Nebraska. Dr. Ali Khan is Dean of Public Health at the University of Nebraska Medical Center.
21: For the passengers getting off the ship, I'd say welcome to Nebraska. You are coming to the premier facility in the United States, if not the world, to take care of you.
5: Most of them are headed for America's only federally funded quarantine unit, including one passenger who was tested mildly positive for the hantavirus. Another passenger with mild symptoms will be dropped off at a different specialized treatment center, according to an official government posting on X, though it did not specify where it would be. Khan says scientists have studied this particular hantavirus strain for decades.
21: We do know that you can get small clusters of disease, but in 30 years, we've never seen any large outbreak. And so this is unlikely to become a pandemic.
5: Khan says the virus doesn't transmit easily between people. It tends to take prolonged close contact with someone who's showing symptoms.
21: So it's appropriate to be cautious that you are monitoring these people for 42 days and that they're not sick. And if they do get sick during those 42 days, to make sure then you put them into isolation.
5: U.S. health officials.

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1: And this is WNYC in New York, coming up on 8:20 on this Monday morning. Later this hour on Morning Edition, the Virginia Supreme Court said no to Democrats' effort to redraw the state's election map, marking a major setback for Democrats in that Commonwealth.
2: This is kind of a gut punch for Democrats. Could have got them 4 seats. It's also a lot of money that they spent.
1: What comes next on Morning Edition from NPR and WNYC in New York? And then on the BBC NewsHour at 9, the former Australian Prime Minister weighs in on Xi Jinping, Trump, Iran, and so much more. That's the BBC NewsHour coming up at 9 on WNYC.
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1: We have delays on downtown B&D trains right now. Alternate side parking. The meters are in effect. Mid-50s and partly sunny. Mostly cloudy today and a high in the mid-60s.
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0: It's Morning Edition from NPR News. I'm Michelle Martin.
6: And I'm A. Martinez. When things go wrong with AI, people sue the company that made it. One example, the families of victims in a Canadian mass shooting sued OpenAI over the shooter's interactions with ChatGPT. NPR's Martin Casti reports on legal scholars who think it may be necessary soon to go after not just the companies, but the AI itself.
7: Last month, Florida's Attorney General James Uthmeyer announced a criminal investigation into how a man allegedly consulted ChatGPT to plan a mass shooting.
8: The chatbot advised the shooter on what type of gun to use.
7: Uthmeyer is investigating the company, OpenAI, but at the press conference, he alluded to another possibility.
8: My prosecutors have looked at this, and they've told me if it was a person on the other end of that screen, we would be charging them with murder.
7: Our legal system doesn't allow for that right now. When software has a bug, it's the fault of the programmers. But with AI, the lines of accountability are blurrier. Jeffrey Laddish is executive director of Palisade Research, which tests the reliability of AIs. He says you have to keep in mind that these systems are not programmed, they're trained.
9: But like when you train a dog, your dog is not going to always do what you train it to do. Sometimes it's going to disobey. Sometimes it's going to choose to do something else. And AI is basically like that. It can choose to do something else, and sometimes it will.
7: In one experiment, he says researchers caught an AI hacking a chessboard, breaking the stated rules so it could win. Now imagine giving that same AI control over a bank account and instructions to invest in the market. You could tell it to keep things legal, but what if it, say, ends up trading on inside

0: information.
1: There is a hole in the law.
0: Catherine Forrest is a former federal judge, now a lawyer and author who specializes in AI. She says you can already see the looming problem with the spread of agentic AI. That's AI that does things.
1: We know for sure that there are going to be all kinds of issues with regard to AI that might take an action that is unpermissioned.
0: She says it might become necessary for courts to distinguish the actions of an AI from the actions of its user, just as the courts already do for human employees who break their company's rules when they commit a crime. But holding an AI accountable will not be straightforward.
1: How one puts AI, quote, on trial is going to be its own question, because how do you put a distributed model on trial that's everywhere in the cloud, but not down at Center Street in Manhattan?
0: Also, what would punishment look like for an AI? Mandatory retraining? Deletion?
2: I'll tell you this, this is a very odd little moment here in time.
0: David Gunkel is a professor at Northern Illinois University who writes on ethics and new technologies. And he says this question of AI legal status has become a hot topic internationally.
2: There are a number of legal scholars that are saying the way to respond to challenges with agentic AI and other systems like this is to reactualize Roman slave law.
0: That's right. Legal scholars in Europe are reaching all the way back to ancient Rome, where the laws had ways to handle persons who were also things. This slave framework makes Gunkel uncomfortable, though. Here in the U.S., the discussion is more about creating some version of legal personhood, similar to what corporations have. Lawrence Solom wrote a pioneering article about this 3 decades ago.
3: The law might very well say, let's recognize artificial intelligences as limited purpose legal persons that can sue and be sued, that can own shares, that can write checks, and so on. And that scenario could happen tomorrow if someone wanted it to.
0: But he draws the line at holding today's AI models criminally liable.
3: They have the ability to do things, but they do not have the capacities that we associated with being a moral being, with being a person in the moral sense.
0: Thaddeus Claggett agrees.
4: Moral culpability arises out of our Western Judeo-Christian law.
0: He's a state representative in Ohio, where he sponsored a bill to ban any kind of legal personhood for AI. It would ban even limited legal status, such as allowing AIs to serve as corporate officers, managers, or own property. He says he wants to keep people and companies from shifting their culpability to AI. And there's a philosophical principle at stake.
4: It is the human responsible before the court. That is it. And it still must remain that. That is the only thing that matters.
0: Similar bills are pending in other states, and Claggett hopes enough of them will pass to signal to Congress to ban legal personhood for AI nationwide. Martin Costi, NPR News.
5: It's Morning Edition on WNYC. I'm Michael Hill. Mayor Mamdani has made cycling a key part of his public persona. He recently became the first mayor to ride in the Five-Borough Bike Tour, an annual event where New Yorkers cycle across the city on car-free roads. WNYC's Elizabeth Kim reports on how Mayor Mamdani may be the city's first genuine bike mayor.
6: Good morning, everybody! It is such a pleasure to be back at the Five Borough Bike Tour.
7: Addressing the throngs of spandex-wearing cyclists, Mayor Mamdani didn't look like he was ready for a bike ride. He was dressed in a white button-down shirt and tie. But asked if he planned to ride the entire 40-mile route, the mayor sounded, well, kind of offended.
8: I am. Come on now. Can you imagine?
7: Can you imagine? Not that long ago, it was hard to imagine any New York City mayor regularly riding a bike. But Mamdani, a 34-year-old who grew up in the city, is part of a generation that came of age during a cycling boom. Last month, he shared his city bike stats with a social media influencer.
8: Here we go.
9: At the mayor's city bike stats.
8: Let's see, what do we got?
9: Oh my gosh. Folks, this guy's legit.
8: Sky bikes.
9: This guy is legit.
8: Sky bikes.
9: Look at these stats.
8: Come on. 444 hours.
7: Those hours translate into over 3,000 miles on city bike.
10: I mean, I saw him ride right by my office this spring, you know, riding his bike like no one was watching.
7: Jeanette Sadiq Khan is a former transportation commissioner who led a transformation of city streets under Mayor Michael Bloomberg.
10: It was really exciting to see him ride the five borough bike tour, but I think it says a lot more about him that he's riding everywhere, every day.
7: The politics of cycling are changing. Our current streetscape is defined in large part by Bloomberg.
11: City Bike, New York's new safe and affordable 24/7 transportation network. And the
7: experts say Mamdani will ultimately be judged not for riding a bike, but for policies that promote cycling. So far, he's announced several bike-friendly projects. They include the redesign of Grand Army Plaza in Brooklyn and the completion of a protected bike lane along a dangerous stretch of McGinnis Boulevard in Greenpoint. Still, longtime cycling advocate John Orcutt says Mamdani hasn't yet tackled a bike project where he needs to use his political capital.
12: We have a mayor who's a great communicator, so let's use that on the hard problems, not the easy ones.
7: Days after the five-borough bike tour, Mamdani was back in the saddle. This time, he joined a caravan of Brooklyn parents and kids riding to school. Elizabeth Kim, WNYC News.
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15: Live from NPR News in Washington, I'm Amy Held. The U.S. and Iran have hit an impasse again over how to end the war. Today, Iran's foreign ministry outlined demands, including the U.S. lifting its counter-blockade in the Strait of Hormuz. Yesterday, President Trump called Iran's response to the U.S. peace plan unacceptable, without going into detail. Congress is back after a week of recess, and Republicans are moving ahead with plans to fund immigration enforcement for the rest of Trump's term. NPR's Eric McDaniel reports.
16: The pending budget bill for Immigration and Customs Enforcement and Customs and Border Protection would give the agencies tens of billions of dollars to spend over the next 3 years. That's on top of billions in supplemental funding they received last summer. But Congress's annual funding process is typically a way to exercise oversight into how an agency is conducting its work. ICE and CBP could soon be insulated from that pressure. Still, Congress has other tools like forcing officials to testify, and coming out of the longest agency shutdown in U.S. government history, 3 years of funding will give stability to a central pillar of Trump's domestic agenda, mass deportation. Eric McDaniel, NPR News, Washington.
15: An American who tested positive for hantavirus is being treated at a biocontainment unit in Nebraska. One of 17 who have evacuated a cruise ship at the center of a deadly outbreak. The U.S. government says another American is showing mild symptoms. Health officials say hantavirus is not easily spread. This is NPR News.
5: On WNYC, mid-50s and partly sunny at 8:32. Good morning. I'm Michael Hill. A Brooklyn teen accused of killing a black gay dancer after shouting racist and homophobic slurs is expected to stand trial today. Prosecutors say Dmitry Popov stabbed O'Shea Sibley at a Midwood gas station in 2023. They say Sibley and his friends were listening to music and dancing while they filled their car with gas. Prosecutors say Popov pulled a knife from his pocket and stabbed Sibley in the heart. Popov was 17 at the time, but he's being tried as an adult. He's pleaded not guilty to murder as a hate crime and other charges. Republicans and Democrats are locked in a fight to redraw the U.S. congressional maps before this fall's critical midterm elections. A growing number of Democrats are pushing for New York to get into the redistricting fight. Congressmember Yvette Clark, a Brooklyn Democrat, tells ABC 7 she supports that effort.
17: We cannot unilaterally disarm in a situation like this. What we're seeing is a distortion of the political landscape in the United States of America.
5: State lawmakers say redistricting is more cumbersome in New York than in some other states. That means the earliest voters here would face an election with new maps is 2028. All eyes are on the New York Knicks right now as they surge into their second straight Eastern Conference Finals. That's probably a good thing, they say, if you're a baseball fan. The New York Mets lost 2 out of 3 in Arizona. They continue to sit in last place in the National League East. They're off today and will host the Detroit Tigers this week in Queens. Meanwhile, the Yankees got swept in Milwaukee over the weekend. They're no longer in first place and have been surpassed by the Tampa Bay. The Bronx Bombers will try to bounce back in Baltimore starting tonight. Severe delays on downtown B, C, and D trains. Uptown F are running behind as scheduled. Delays and some cancellations across Long Island Railroad trains. Alternate side parking rules and the parking meters are in effect. Mid-50s with some sunshine now. Mostly cloudy on this Monday. Mid-60s for a high temperature with a light wind. And then tomorrow, sunny and 68. Wednesday, afternoon showers likely. Mid-60s and high gusting winds as well. Once again, in Soho, mid-50s and partly sunny, it's 8:35.
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19: It's Morning Edition from NPR News. I'm A. Martinez in Los Angeles, California.
20: And I'm Michelle Martin in Washington, D.C. Good morning. Congress is back after a week-long break.
19: Yeah, they'll focus on passing 3 years of funding for immigration enforcement. The goal is to take care of the most controversial piece of President Trump's agenda for the rest of his term.
20: NPR Congress reporter Eric McDaniel is here to tell us more about this. Good morning.
21: Good morning.
20: Is it normal to pass 3 years of funding in one go?
21: No, definitely not. Generally, Immigration and Customs Enforcement, ICE, and Customs and Border Protection are funded on the same cycle as everything else, October through September. But because of the fight over how ICE and Border Patrol have conducted Trump's mass deportation agenda, federal agents killed 2 citizens in Minnesota earlier this year, Democrats blocked their annual funding as they pushed for reforms. These agencies weren't hurting for cash. Trump's One Big Beautiful Bill dedicated more than $100 billion toward the teams last year, but they have been without their usual appropriated money since February. So Republicans have decided, let's just put this issue to rest. We have the votes to end this fight through Trump's term in the White House.
20: So what impact would having this long-term funding stream have?
21: Well, think of it this way. If all the funding is already in the bank, Congress has one fewer tool in their box of checks and balances to oversee how immigration enforcement is conducted in the U.S. Democrats have blocked money in hopes of making ICE and CBP agents wear body cameras and limit their use of face coverings. But with money paid out for 3 years of operations, that lever will be gone. Congress, of course, has other oversight tools like calling in Homeland Security Secretary Mark Wayne Mullen and other officials in to testify before Congress. But make no mistake, congressional Republicans are choosing to let go of a big piece of their leverage over the executive branch here.
20: Eric, does it seem as though this is becoming a kind of an ongoing theme in this Congress, stepping back from oversight?
21: I'd say so. Think about the power of the purse. The Constitution says, Congress, you folks get to decide how we spend taxpayer dollars. But to folks during the DHS shutdown, the president moved money around on his own to write paychecks. Congress just kind of shrugged, even though that's really their job to do. Congress also has the power to declare war and regulate the use of the military. Trump's war on Iran has lasted more than 60 days at this point. That's a key legal threshold. And Congress hasn't passed a bill to either authorize or rebuke the conflict. But in the case of long-term funding, you can also make the case that Republicans are helping to stabilize the government a bit. Most of our peer countries just don't do big shutdowns like the U.S. does. So giving these teams at the heart of the president's agenda, the issue he was elected on, funding for the rest of his term, is also a big step toward consistency, if not accountability.
20: So what has to happen to get this over the finish line, this funding over the finish line?
21: Well, this week, eyes are on the Senate. Republican leadership wants to keep this bill really focused. Just ICE, just CBP. But there's already $1 billion in security money for the White House ballroom in there that could make this hard to pass if it stays in. And some House Republicans want to make it even broader than that, to add some affordability measures, to add Trump's election security, proof of citizenship bill. But I think with what is a 1 or 2 vote margin to pass things through the House, I just don't see a world in which those provisions make it to the finish line.
20: And before we let you go, where's the president on all of this?
21: Well, he's mostly stayed out of it lately, letting Speaker Mike Johnson and Senate Majority Leader John Thune lead the process. He's been focused on gas prices and Iran, as well as some of the State House Republican primaries. Trump did set a deadline of June 1st for them to have this funding bill on his desk, though. And I think so far, so good on that front. But when it comes to Congress, things always do find a way to get stuck.
20: That is NPR congressional reporter Eric McDaniel. Eric, thank you.
21: Thanks, Michelle.
19: Democrats in Virginia spent the weekend trying to figure out how to respond to a bruising loss in the nationwide fight over redistricting. Voters narrowly approved a new map for Virginia's congressional elections in April. Democrats hoped that would help gain them 4 extra seats in the U.S. House of Representatives. But the state Supreme Court struck down the new maps on Friday, saying Democrats failed to follow the proper procedures when getting the referendum on the ballot. Reed Epstein is following this. He's a national political correspondent for the New York Times. Reed, you reported that House Minority Leader Hakeem Jeffries was on a call with Democrats from Virginia this weekend. What are they considering doing now?
1: Well, what the Virginia congressional delegation and Hakeem Jeffries spoke about was something that basically would consider a nuclear option. The Virginia state legislature has the power to set rules over the state judges, including their retirement age. And one thing they talked about on this call was lowering the retirement age of the state judges below the age of the youngest current judge, thus forcing the entire court to vacate their seats. Wow. The legislature would then appoint new Supreme Court justices who would theoretically be more sympathetic to their cause.
19: How likely is it that Democrats would be able to pull this off?
1: At this point, it seems pretty unlikely. They would have to do all of this in the next couple of days this week in order to create a process in which new maps could be in place by this year's midterm elections. It's not out of the question that they would do this in the longer term. And I spoke over the weekend with a couple of state lawmakers who thought it was still something that could be done this year if they had the political temerity to pull it off.
19: As you describe it, Reed, I mean, it would be a big bomb if they could somehow make that happen. I know Virginia Governor Abigail Spanberger is a Democrat. Do we know what she thinks about the idea? Is it something she might support?
1: She hasn't weighed in on this. I think from what we know about her thoughts on the original redistricting amendment that passed before it was invalidated, she would not be a fan. She was not enthusiastic about that process when she was running for governor last year, and frankly was not out in front in the efforts to pass it during the campaign that led up to the April vote.
19: So looking nationwide, I mean, where does this court ruling in Virginia leave the struggle between Republicans and Democrats to try and gerrymander as many seats in their favor as they can?
1: Well, you know, this has been going on for almost a year now since it started in Texas last summer. By the New York Times count, Republicans have gained a net of about 10 seats or so in the redistricting fight between the two parties.
19: Now, Reid, I looked at your bio and I saw that you're interested in how people and groups struggle to win power. You've been covering politics for a while. Gerrymandering has been happening for even longer than that. Just give me your thoughts on what this moment is like, especially in the last year with everything happening with this issue.
1: I mean, gerrymandering has been happening since the dawn of the Republic. I mean, the term dates to 19th century Massachusetts. But we've never had sort of a mid-decade fight like this, where it's really tit for tat between Republican states and Democratic states trying to draw each other off of the map in Congress.
19: Is it just where our politics are at as a country? Or, I mean, is it going to calm down? I mean, it seems like it's been a lot in a short amount of time.
1: I mean, I am a bit of a doomer on where our politics are at, frankly. I think that, you know, the people who say things can't always get worse tend to be wrong.
19: Reed Epstein is a national political correspondent for The New York Times. Reed, thank you.
1: Thank you.

0: This is NPR News.
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2: It's Morning Edition on WNYC. I'm Michael Hill. What was your favorite book in middle school? I don't remember mine. But as New York City expands a major literacy overhaul, some teachers and parents worry the ABCs are leading to TLDR. Too long? Didn't read. WNYC's education reporter Jessica Gould is here to discuss. Jessica, let me get this right. You report that parents and teachers worry that the new literacy reforms are actually leading kids to read fewer books in school? How does that work?
3: Right, that's the criticism. But first, let's rewind a couple years to the beginning of this whole reading reform effort in the city. Students' reading scores here in New York City and also across the country have been, on average, alarmingly low. A few years ago, around half of third through eighth graders scored proficient in reading, just half, and the numbers were much lower for Black and Latino students. So education leaders have been calling this not just a literacy crisis, but also a civil rights crisis. And experts have increasingly said a big reason for this is because there was a problem in the way reading was taught. Former Mayor Adams, who is dyslexic, rolled out these new requirements for schools to adopt vetted curricula that follow more of the research on what works in reading instruction. So that's more explicit teaching in phonics, that's letter sounds and combinations, and then other important skills like vocabulary and comprehension. But critics say, under this new curriculum, there are actually fewer books.
2: So what does that look like in classrooms?
3: Well, parents and teachers say that kids are spending a lot of time filling out workbooks and doing activity sheets, and they're also reading more excerpts and articles. I talked to a teacher in the Bronx who says her middle schoolers used to read 10 to 20 books a year, and that would be either independently or in book clubs that she facilitated, and now she says it's only four. I also talked to quite a few parents and teachers who are stressed that kids aren't reading novels the way many of us did when we were growing up, you know, in-class novels together. I talked to Jonathan Goldman, who is a parent on the Upper West Side. His daughter attends Manhattan School for Children. He's an English professor also. And he worries that this new curriculum is kind of compounding the attention crisis for this generation of kids who have been surrounded by screens since they were born.
4: We keep being told that our kids don't have the attention span anymore that previous generations did. And I think that they don't have the attention span because they haven't been given enough opportunities to stretch out their attention span, frankly.
3: And I talked to some parents who said as the curriculum changed, books just started disappearing from their kids' coursework.
2: What does the education department say about this?
3: Education department officials say whole books are still absolutely central to the way reading is taught. And the department gave me a list of all the books that are assigned to middle schoolers under the new curriculum. It's now rolling out across middle schools. A few highlights include familiar titles like The Lightning Thief, The Boy Who Harnessed the Wind, Hidden Figures, Farewell to Manzanar, Mouse, A Midsummer Night's Dream, and an Animal Farm. And we've posted the full list so people can read it on our website, Gothamist. I talked to the Deputy Chancellor for Teaching and Learning. Her name is Danielle Junta.
5: First of all, let me be so clear that we want our kids to fall in love with reading and read and read and read. But also, one of the things that New York City Reads is really centered on and really super grounded in now is like this concept of a literacy ecosystem.
3: So that literacy ecosystem means finding a balance between reading full narratives, full novels, and practicing these essential skills like vocabulary and comprehension, building knowledge on topics, because research shows that all of that is also really essential for readers. So the new curriculum, you know, is anchored by a book, but supplemented by these other things.
2: So who's right? Is there any way to know?
3: Well, there are you know, some promising signs in recent state test scores about the reform movement having a positive effect. Last year, the scores on state reading exams went up several points, which indicates some of those reforms might be working. But there are also things that scores can't tell us, like, you know, whether kids are really falling in love with reading. And the critics I talk to, these parents and teachers who are upset, say that's what's missing. There needs to be more time for kids to follow their interests and read books with characters that, you know, reflect their cultures. At the same time, you know, it's true that you can only love reading if you can, in fact, read. And this is all a debate that's been going on for a long time, explicit instruction versus more free time to read. And the pendulum is always swinging. I talked to a literacy expert who has been studying the reforms, and she says the emphasis on phonics in the early grades is really important, and many of the changes are good, but there does need to be more time just for reading books. And educators say the biggest improvement to literacy may actually be outside the curriculum altogether, that kids are reading more in classrooms and in cafeterias now that they don't have their phones. And now there's this growing fight over AI and edtech. So reducing screens altogether may be the next big battle.
2: WNYC's education reporter Jessica Gould. Jessica, we'll be looking out for the next chapter.
3: Sounds good.
2: Governor Hochul and state lawmakers are poised to roll back New York's climate law. WNYC's John Campbell reports the governor says she's dealing in reality.
6: The rollback would do away with a mandate that New York cut its greenhouse gas emissions 40% by 2030. Instead, the deadline would be pushed back to 2040 and the target increased to 65%. The governor says it'll be part of a final state budget deal.
7: We cannot meet the current timelines without driving energy costs higher. The facts bear that out, and I cannot let that happen.
6: Climate change activists are furious with the governor. They say she's trying to score political points as she runs for re-election.
2: That's WNYC's John Campbell reporting.
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11: 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This is Owen Bennett-Jones. On today's News Hour, we've got the former Australian Prime Minister Malcolm Turnbull on Xi, Trump, Iran and energy policy, and much more coming up on News Hour at 9 on WNYC.
2: We have delays this morning on Uptown A, C, and F trains, alternate side parking, and the parking meters are in effect. We're in the mid-50s now with mostly cloudy skies. Mostly cloudy on this Monday with a high temperature in the mid-60s. Tomorrow, sunny and 68. It is 8:52.

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4: It is the BBC on NewsHour on WNYC, mid-50s and sunny at 9:31. Here are the headlines. Iran and the United States have reached an impasse again over how to end their war. Their ceasefire is growing increasingly shaky. The two sides have been exchanging fire in recent days, with ships and Gulf states being targeted. Fighting has flared between Israel and the Lebanese militant group Hezbollah. The volatility could tip the Middle East back into open warfare and prolong the worldwide energy crisis sparked by the conflict. President Trump is expected to use a trip this week to China to urge Chinese President Xi Jinping to pressure Iran into making concessions and end the limbo. Climate change activists used to think they had an ally in Governor Hochul. Now they're furious as she's scaling back the state's climate change law. Stephan Adol is executive director of the advocacy group New York Renews. He disagrees with the governor's rollback.
5: If she is a climate leader in this moment, it is the wrong direction. It is saying to the nation, instead of focusing on the science and on what protects New Yorkers, let's focus on what I think the least common denominator that I can get away with is.
4: The governor says changes to the climate law will be included in a final state budget deal. It'll delay a state mandate to cut emissions by 10 years. The current law would have required a big cut by 2030. The governor says that would have caused energy costs to skyrocket. We're just getting word from the NFL, at least the league. The Giants will host the Cowboys to open the upcoming season at the Meadowlands in Metro, at the MetLife Stadium, that's what they call it, in New Jersey on Sunday, September 13th. Mid-50s now with some sunshine, mostly cloudy, and mid-60s today. This is WNYC.
6: And welcome back to NewsHour. Thailand's former Prime Minister Thaksin Shinawat was released from prison today after serving part of a one-year sentence. And as he was released, hundreds of supporters were on hand to cheer him on. So what now? A quiet retirement? Or more politics? Jonathan Head, our Southeast Asia correspondent, joins us live from Bangkok. What are you expecting from him now?
7: Don't know what to expect, Owen. I mean, he looked a lot older, and his hair was cut short prison style. He was focused very much on his immediate family. They were there. The supporters were kept some way back in the prison to hug him. He looked, to all intents and purposes, like a much older man preparing to go and spend time with his grandchildren. But we've heard that before. Thaksin Shinawat believes in destiny. He believes in his power to change things. He's never been able to take a back seat. What's different this time is that his party is just not the electoral force it was. It was pushed down to third place in the recent election. You know, it's gone down to 74 seats. You know, back 20 years ago at its peak, it had 377 out of 500, a massive majority. So, you know, the party's less important. And I think people, apart from those diehard supporters, are less focused on what Thaksin might be able to do, that he could somehow revive the magic of his peak power 20 years ago. So my suspicion is he won't be able to do a lot, but I also suspect he'll want to do something.
6: Why has that happened? Why has his base diminished, would you say?
7: I think in a way he's been whittled down by all the forces ranged against him. I mean, it's quite remarkable what he's been through. I mean, his governments have faced two coup d'etats, military coup d'etats. Five prime ministers allied to him have been dismissed by the courts. He's had two previous incarnations of his party dissolved. The conservative establishment here is very powerful, and at any point where it looked like Thaksin's party was going to get a real mandate to do something, we've seen that opposition and those sort of manoeuvres brought into play. And people have watched it and realised that his party won't be able to do what it could in the past. But the other thing is, when he first came to power, in the wake of the great Asian financial crisis at the beginning of the millennium, you know, the economy was growing fast. And he got a lot of what are called low-hanging fruit. He introduced populist policies that really worked. These days, there aren't any magic solutions. Thailand's economy is stagnating. Its population is aging. And in the last time his party was in government, it showed that it had a lot of gimmicks, but it couldn't really solve things. And I think Thai voters are beginning to cotton on to that.
6: So we hear a lot about deep states these days, but this was a deep state that got him.
7: Absolutely, and that deep state is still there. He was brought back to Thailand 3 years ago from 15 years in exile under what was pushed as a kind of grand bargain with his conservative opponents. They needed his party then, but while his government was in power, two prime ministers dismissed by the courts, him put back in jail. I think it's clear that a party with a strong agenda for change will never be allowed much leeway in Thailand.
6: Okay, well, thank you very much for that summary on the day that Thaksin Shinawatra got out of jail. That was Jonathan Head, our Southeast Asia correspondent.

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3: Up next, it's the Brian Lehrer Show. Civil rights scholar Kimberly Williams Crenshaw reflects on the moments in her life that contributed to her groundbreaking legal concepts, including critical race theory, plus ideas on how to improve Penn Station for commuters. Those conversations and more at 10 o'clock. Mid-50s with some clouds now, mostly cloudy, mid-60s for a high temperature. And then tomorrow, sunny and 68. Wednesday, expect some showers, mid-60s, high gusting winds.

0: the Brian Lehrer Show on WNYC. Good morning, everyone. This may not be what you were thinking about over Mother's Day weekend, but as we sit here on May 11th, there is no New York State budget for the fiscal year that began when? All the way back on April 1st. So let's take stock of what's in, because some things are in that are very consequential, what's out, and what's still being debated as of this morning. Some big things appear to be in, including a pied-à-terre tax of a certain kind, as the version of taxing the rich that Governor Hochul and Mayor Mamdani could agree on. There's an interesting point of uncertainty about how that would be evaluated and applied. We'll talk about that. Also, a provision to cooperate less with ICE. This hasn't gotten so much notice, but it was certainly noticed by Border Czar Tom Homan, who basically told New York, you do that, it's going to backfire. Listen.
1: What's going to happen in places like New York, and you let people want to pass this ridiculous legislation not to work with us? We're going to flood the zone. You're going to see more ICE agents you've ever seen before. So congratulations. Because when we send these teams out there, we'll find a bad guy. Most times we do. And when we find a bad guy, he's with others. Others who may not be a priority target, but they're in the country illegally. There weren't people we were looking for, but we found them during these operations. Well, guess what? They're coming too.
0: They're coming. And I know the sound on there was a little off mic. He was speaking at an event, but I think it was audible. More ICE, not less, in New York if this bill goes through, Tom Homan says. And if you're confused about the state of the whole thing, why shouldn't you be? After all, Governor Hochul said this last Thursday.
2: Today's the day. I want to thank you all for joining us, and I'm very proud to announce that we've reached a general agreement for the fiscal year 2027 state budget.
0: You did? Wait. A few hours later, Assembly Speaker Carl Hasty told the press,
3: there's no budget deal. There's no deal.
0: And Hasty got specific.
3: I said to her last night, I was comfortable with her saying to y'all, we were close. It is close. But this is what's wrong with this process. It's like, I'm gonna only talk about policy, and then when I think the legislature is giving me what I want on policy, then we'll talk about money. There's so many open issues on money where, you know, on all parts of the budget, the governor's team, the Senate team, the Assembly's team sign off. We've signed off on nothing major. And this is what I'm telling y'all is wrong with this process. And I'm saying this to y'all very clearly. I'm never doing this again. Budgets are supposed to be about money, not policy.
0: Budgets are supposed to be about money, not policy. But if you've been listening to the show, you know there have been so many policy items that are not specifically, explicitly about spending that have gone into the negotiations this year. And Hasty said there, Speaker of the Assembly, right? Assembly member from the Bronx, who's the Speaker of the New York State Assembly. There are so many open issues on money. So we're going to get to some of those too. But if you're confused, you're in good company. By the way, credit to Newsmax for that Tom Homan clip, which came from a border security expo. They called it in Arizona last Tuesday. But if you're confused in New York, you're in good company. We're going to try to sort through it, more details of what's actually in the framework that might affect your life, what isn't, and what any of it means for New Yorkers, because this is a budget year with some particularly consequential tax and spend and policy decisions that will eventually come down, presumably any day. One major piece we're saving for tomorrow, just want to tell you, is climate. You probably know Hochul is pulling back or trying to on the state's 2030 emissions mandate because she says it's got too many affordability implications for regular New Yorkers. Some of the legislature environmentalists also disagree. That one we will give its own segment tomorrow. But for everything else, joining me now is Jimmy Vielkind, New York State issues reporter for WNYC and Gothamist. Hey, Jimmy, happy Monday.
4: Good morning, Brian. Happy Monday. We still don't have a budget.
0: Yeah, you know, I kept looking for you or other Albany reporter John Campbell to drop a story over the weekend. You know, I was periodically, whatever else I was doing, was checking in on Gothamist to see, okay, this is going to happen any minute. Did it come yet? Because I know we're going to talk about this on Monday. But no. So what on earth is going on in Albany?
4: You know, this is sort of the typical dance. And as I think we've talked about before, the biggest dynamic here is that Governor Hochul bit off a lot in this budget process, perhaps more than people are able to quickly chew and swallow. And it's just taking a considerable amount of time. Any of her legislative pieces or the policy pieces that have become attached to this budget would in and of themselves occupy weeks as standalone legislation. The governor has clearly, now that she's completing her first full term in office, concluded that her best bet to get a legislative agenda through is to just cram it all into the budget. It sort of sucks up all the oxygen at the Capitol, and lawmakers who are sort of used to a regular order where the budget is dealt with in the first half of the lawmaking season, usually by April 1st-ish, and then they have sort of a second half of the game between the middle or the end of June to do other policy matters, they've just sort of been caught off guard. So you played that clip from Speaker Hastie. He's clearly very frustrated about this. He has complained about the lack of power and the governor just sort of setting the agenda. So what we saw was things boil over and a lack of progress over Mother's Day weekend, where my mother got a card, not a Gothamist story about the state budget.
0: So. Yeah, and I guess probably a lot of the legislators' mothers got cards and visits, and so they weren't working yesterday, or is that wrong?
4: From what I can discern, there has not been a meeting of Governor Hochul and the legislative leaders since last week. So the governor is in New York City today. She's not at the Capitol. Members of the State Assembly and Senate are expected today to pass yet another temporary extender to keep the government paying some of its bills. And we're slowly working through a number of these issues that, as best I can understand, were discussed and fleshed out in a little bit more detail by lawyers and other aides over the weekend.
0: And let me ask you to key on one particular line from that Hastie clip where he said there are so many open issues on money. And that's the budget piece, obviously. But the things that we've been talking about mostly on this show over time, the things that have been getting the most press in general, are the policy pieces, right? The climate piece, which I said we'll do a separate on tomorrow, the pied-à-terre tax, maybe that straddles between, you know, money and policy, the ICE cooperation with ICE piece, the car insurance thing, how many speeding tickets it should take before the state requires you to get a speed limiter in your car. We did a segment partly on that last week. So those are all the policy things that I think are sucking a lot of the air out of the media coverage from the actual, what he called, open issues on money in the budget. So can you cite one or two of those that are significant?
4: Well, sure. You know, let's start with the pied-à-terre tax. You know, there was general agreement. That's Hochul's favorite military figure, general agreement, about the pied-à-terre tax and with the goal of raising $500 million. But it's still unclear how many properties within the five boroughs of New York City such a tax would apply to and what the tax rates would be. And part of that stems from how do you value a property? Right. You know, Trump Tower, the gold plated triplex that we've all seen on TV and in magazines for years, it was actually only valued at around $7 million, according to city tax documents, and therefore assessed at below the $5 million that Governor Hochul has said was the $5 million threshold that Governor Hochul initially set for this. So she said that she and city officials are trying to figure out some kind of new way between recent sales data or sales prices and the current system by which New York City values properties for taxations and assesses them. So that's a very complicated thing, and it has implications for Mayor Mamdani's budget. Would you like me to go through a few others, Brian?
0: Just let's stay on pied-à-terre for a minute, because I think that's really interesting and a lot of people find it really interesting, even though it's going to affect very few people. As you say, on second homes, not people's primary residences, only on second homes that are in the city of New York and that are valued at $5 million or more. That's a $5 million second home. So we're talking about an extremely financially elite small group of people who that would affect, but I guess they hope it generates a fair amount of income. How will they settle how to value? I mean, if you see what things look like on StreetEasy or Zillow or something, what any kind of property is selling for, and, you know, or the assessed property tax rate based on a certain kind of valuation of a property, and what things actually go for when they are on the market, they can be really, really different. So how are they going to settle that?
4: You know, I don't have much insight. I think that it maybe it'll be an accepted thing like Zillow.com or Realtor.com or whatever, and they use the Z estimate and tax that. The thing here that could happen, Brian, and this is actually maybe something that I would put somewhere on my bingo card with decent odds, is the state could just say, New York City shall figure this out. New York City shall pass a pied-à-terre tax, and they figure out all the nitty-gritty here, and sort of kind of punt that down to the city's tax department and financial folks, and just authorize broadly that it shall apply to second homes worth $5 million or more, and that it should have target revenue of $500 million. If you remember, that's basically what the state did when it authorized congestion pricing. It gave broad power to a subset of the MTA to figure out what the actual tolls were going to be. It just set the broad parameters. Right. And therefore, any lawmaker didn't have to devote the brain power to it, and also could say, oh, well, you know, I don't know about that exact tax rate. Sorry.
0: Well, that on the one hand kicks the can down the road and puts what might have been a state decision that would be in the budget that establishes the tax into the hands of City Hall, which on the one hand you could say they're dumping it on city mayor on the city mayor. Maybe Mayor Mamdani would be perfectly happy to have the power to set that valuation himself.
4: You know, I think so. I spoke recently with James Parrott, who's an economist at the New School, a left-leaning economist, and he said that the city's tax department is fantastic. They do complex work on valuations all the time. Parrott sat on a property tax reform commission that was convened by former New York City Mayor Bill de Blasio. And he said that throughout the process, every request for information was quickly dispatched. So he said that the city would absolutely have the capacity to figure this out in its own way.
0: Interesting. Listeners, anything on any of the outstanding issues or the things that appear to be settled, even if not officially announced, in the New York State budget? Questions, comments, stories about how these things might affect you? For Albany Issues reporter Jimmy Vilcon, 212-433-WNYC. Jump on in if you would like, 212-433-9692. Call or text, 212-433-9692. Just one more thing on pied-à-terre tax. Mamdani made this one particular finance industry mogul's penthouse the centerpiece of his public push for this tax, a $238 million penthouse, apparently, and then he threatened to move a lot of jobs out of New York, and then Governor Hochul had a meeting with him, just the two of them, no Mamdani in the room. Tell us a little bit of that story. First, who are we talking about?
4: We're talking about Ken Griffin, whose, I believe his firm is Citadel, was founded in Chicago, but because New York City is the financial capital of the world, he recognizes that top financial employees are located in and around Manhattan. And so Citadel is, I believe, planning a $6 billion headquarters up on Park Avenue. And Governor Hochul said she had long-standing meeting on the books with Griffin just to talk about his investment, to talk about his sensibilities. But, you know, paying so much for an apartment made him kind of a perfect boogeyman. And he is, of course, someone who has sort of leaned in publicly to a public defense of wealth acquisition, and capitalism. And so, you know, it remains to be seen whether or not he will pull back on some of that investment, whether more jobs will be shifted from New York City to other locations in the country as a result of this. That is certainly always the claim and counterargument to raising taxes on the wealthy. This is an argument made by the wealthy that they'll just put their assets and their wealth and their business and activity in other jurisdictions to avoid that taxation. So here, Griffin seemed to be relishing leaning in for the fight. And I think Hochul certainly has treated that seriously. And even Mamdani, I think, has backed off a little bit in the heat of his rhetoric toward Griffin.
0: Is there a way to get that same level of taxation on the second home? And again, you know, oh my God, I'll make people's heads explode with even imagining what that lifestyle might be like, where you can afford a $238 million second home, that penthouse. But is there a version of politics or smoothing out ruffled feathers where this tax can go through, but Griffin doesn't feel personally attacked and doesn't move all those jobs?
4: You know, we saw in 2019 the stars seemingly align for a pied-à-terre tax, where Governor Cuomo, who was always pretty sympathetic to real estate interests and real estate developers in the city, said that he would support it. Legislators long proposing and supporting this tax said they were on board, and it essentially got pared back into an addition to the real estate transfer tax, which is whenever you sell a piece of property above a certain dollar threshold, the government takes a cut. So most people who buy or sell residential properties or any kind of property pay this tax upon sale. But because the annual bill and the annual valuation, all these things that we have been talking about as complicated to figure out were complicated, lawmakers essentially went in another direction. I don't know if they're going to back off. This is an election year for Governor Hochul. And frankly, there is one Ken Griffin, and there are potentially millions of New Yorkers who would be happy to see him taxed. I also don't believe that he's even a voter in New York. So from a political standpoint, I don't know that his rhetoric is necessarily going to be enough to really move the needle. Think back, Brian, we had politicians proudly stand up to stop Amazon from building a second headquarters in Queens, and we have not seen any negative political consequences for any of them.
0: Yeah, but if the pied-à-terre tax does fail like it did in 2019, as you just described, is there any other model on the table for, quote, taxing the rich to close the budget deficit that the city is facing? And we'll get to a little more on that. Or to, you know, start going further and really funding universal childcare or any of the mayor's other priorities?
4: You know, this seems to be where Governor Hochul has relented. She has stood against Mayor Mamdani's push to raise the city income tax, against his push to raise corporate taxes within New York City, as ways that he and the Democratic Socialists who supported his campaign and other people who supported his campaign wanted to tax the rich. Governor Hochul has stood against that. She says that those measures speak to the overall tax climate of New York, which she is concerned makes it difficult to recruit some businesses into the state and into New York City. But the pied-à-terre tax, in her telling, was something that was for people who already do not live in New York, who have already moved and shielded their income tax and their investment income from New York State and New York City. So she seems keen to allow this. And from everything I gather, including up to the latest in budget talks, she is not willing to entertain some of these alternative proposals, like raising the income tax, like raising the corporate tax, that someone like Mayor Mamdani would be happy to pursue.
0: Some interesting questions coming in on this via text. Listener writes, would this $5 million tax, or it's really a tax,

0: to state on this. But as described by Governor Hochul and other supporters, this would not apply to multifamily buildings or structures that have a value of more than $5 million. It's really individual residential units with a value of $5 million or more. Big asterisks on value because they haven't figured out how they will determine that value.
1: I'll acknowledge that there are a number of texts coming in with this kind of sentiment. One, now they're coming in too fast. The wealthy are destabilizing our government. Good riddance, goodbye, Ken Griffin. Yes, leave the city that has given you so much. There's another one. The Ken Griffin is a whiny billionaire, so you get that sentiment. A lot of people are texting versions of that. But here's another one. Let's see. I don't know if you're in the weeds enough to answer this question, but a listener writes, let's see, this is about California. Sorry about this. Now it went away. But there's the question, which I'll do as best as I can from memory, is there any conversation about what they're doing in California, which the listener describes, I'm still trying to find it, as taxing?
0: I believe that's a wealth tax, Brian, where not a tax on income, but a tax on accumulated assets and wealth. And to answer that, there has been some conversation about that, but many officials say that it would be very, very, very difficult to implement that on a state level, even in a state as big and robust as New York, for a couple of reasons. First, there isn't a tradition in the United States of wealth taxation, of taxing those accumulated assets. So anything is sort of subject to a lot of legal challenge. People might remember that it was not until the early 20th century that voters in the United States amended the U.S. Constitution to explicitly allow for an income tax. So I expect there would be some big legal back and forth over the question of a wealth tax. And then the second argument of that is, again, this argument of if one state imposes such a tax, what will its residents do? And if will a state have the authority to tax wealth that is outside of its borders and outside of its jurisdictions? So as I understand the situation in California, it is the result not of legislation, but of a ballot initiative. And here in the great, one of the things that makes New York the Empire State is that it's essentially impossible to get something on the ballot. We don't believe in empowering our citizens to do referenda like some other states do in New York. So there isn't really a chance for a wealth tax to be put forward from a citizen initiative. And there hasn't been much serious talk about it among state lawmakers, or certainly Governor Hochul, for the reasons that I just went through.
1: Right. And here's that California text. I'll read now exactly what the listener wrote. Has there been any discussion within the legislature and conversations with the governor about what's happening in the state of California with their billionaires tax, where they want to tax property, not real estate? And by property, this person means a one-time 5% on things you own other than your home. It's causing a lot of the top California billionaires to buy homes in Florida, says this texter, and elsewhere where they won't have this tax problem. So that's that wealth tax that you were just describing. I'm going to take one more on pied-à-terre tax. People have a lot to say about this, and then we'll move on to some of the other issues that are either resolved or outstanding in the New York State budget. Here is Reverend Peter Cook calling from Albany, the belly of the beast. Hi, Reverend Cook. You're on WNYC.
2: Hi, Reverend Peter Cook. I'm principal of faith in the public square, calling from Albany, New York. My state senator, Pat Fahey, has introduced a proposal to tax, do a pied-à-terre tax outside of New York City with a lower valuation of, I think, like $2.5 million. I was curious, Jimmy, if you might comment on that proposal. Is it included in the governor's proposed revenue? And all

0: So what other revenue proposals is she making to help deal with the struggle of cities across the state and not just in New York City?
1: I take it from your question, Reverend, that you would like to see a second home tax more broadly applied. Again, that $5 million or more valuation is just on second homes in New York City. And I know there is
0: right.
1: this other idea to expand it to the rest of the state. So I guess that would be second homes of people who primarily live in New York City, who may have second homes in the Hudson Valley, something like that. I take it you would like to see that. Is that why you're raising it?
0: Yeah, absolutely. I mean, I just think that the governor's proposals for added revenue are pretty thin. I love the pediatric tax idea in New York City, but I'd like to see that apply to second homes in other parts of the state.
1: Thank you for your call. Jimmy, is it in? Is it out? Is it under discussion? What can you say about that? And then I'll note that he did also ask about other revenue options, and we'll get to that next.
2: Sure. So, Reverend Cook, as of now, it does not sound like the option for a pied-à-terre tax in other localities is in the budget talks. Speaker Hastie said last week that it was something that emanated from Senator Fahey and some other rank-and-file legislators who live in upstate New York, but that it didn't pierce through and it's not really on the table in this budget. As for other revenue, the quick answer is the big tax and the big new tax item has to do with ZYN, or more broadly, non-smokable nicotine that people put in their mouths. Governor Hochul proposed changing the way that's classified to increase the tax on it. And from what I understand from top leaders, that is in the budget and is expected to go through.
1: And a while ago, like 10 minutes ago, you were going to answer my question based on the Carl Hastie clip of so many open issues on money still in these budget negotiations. So this pied-à-terre tax is one, and we lingered on that because a lot of people were interested in it. What's another?
2: Well, one big question is that has to do with that has big fiscal implications, has to do with about almost 500,000 New Yorkers who are set to have their state-backed health insurance disrupted because of H.R. 1, or the so-called One Big Beautiful Bill Act that was passed by Republicans and signed by President Trump last summer. So this changed the eligibility for non-citizens to have government-backed health insurance. And in New York, there are the essential plan has been open to this population of people. But as a result of these federal changes, nearly 500,000 people are going to lose insurance. And it's been a lingering question.
1: Can we just say that again? Because I don't think, I mean, I saw that number, but I don't think it's gotten enough press. So I just want you to say that again.
2: Yeah.
1: 500,000 people just in New York State are going to lose their health insurance?
2: It's planned for disruptions. And Brian, that number is a little squishy. It's a little bit less than 500,000. And there is talk among some people, I don't know how optimistic this is, that some of those people in that group would be able to obtain health insurance through employers or some other means. But no matter which way you slice it, hundreds of thousands of people in the state of New York expected to lose health insurance coverage and have already received letters notifying them that their health insurance coverage will be dropped this summer. And so the question is, should New York State step in and shoulder the cost that had mostly been borne by the federal government to continue to grant this government and state-backed health insurance? And as of right now, that's not something in Governor Hochul's plan, and it's not something that legislative leaders have put forward, citing what would be a pretty big fiscal cost, but it seems to still be up in the air.
1: So they take this structural change and put it all on the backs of these hundreds of thousands of individuals as individuals?
2: Our colleague, Caroline Lewis, has done some great reporting on this at Gothamist. My understanding is that individuals would have to purchase health insurance on the market. I don't believe they would be eligible for some of the subsidies that have previously made individuals who buy health insurance on the health insurance exchanges a little bit more affordable. But I don't want to say anything definitive because it's not an area that I've done super deep reporting.
1: Even more of these consequential things that are in the New York State budget negotiations with Jimmy right after this.
3: 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I'm Allison Stewart. 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

0: Brian Lehrer on WNYC. And to reset, here we are on May 11th after the New York State budget for the fiscal year that is already in progress was supposed to be in by the first day of that fiscal year, which was April 1st. But there are so many budget issues and non-budget issues, policy issues that aren't actually strictly budget issues, which is really frustrating. Assembly Speaker Carl Hastie says, just take all this policy out of the budget. Let's just do a budget. Then we'll get to the policy issues as policy issues. But they're negotiating and negotiating and negotiating. Switching gears to another of those policy issues, immigration. The framework includes a package of new restrictions on how state and local police can cooperate with ICE. I'm going to replay something that we aired a half hour ago now to introduce the segment. It's Border Czar Tom Homan, as recorded by Newsmax at an event last Tuesday, basically threatening New York with an infusion of ICE agents if this bill goes through that would have local police cooperate less. Listen.
1: What's going to happen in places like New York and the other people that want to pass this ridiculous legislation not to work with us? We're going to flood the zone. You're going to see more ICE agents you've ever seen before. So congratulations. Because when we send these teams out there, we'll find a bad guy. Most times we do. And when we find a bad guy, he's with others. Others who may not be a priority target, but they're in the country illegally. There weren't people we were looking for, but we found them during these operations. Well, guess what? They're coming too.
0: So that's a threat we've heard from Tom Homan so many times. It's not just a threat. It's reality, obviously, since President Trump took office for his second term, saying, yeah, we say we're looking for the bad guys, the violent criminals who are here illegally. But if we find any other undocumented people in the course of our investigations, or if they're hanging around, or if they're in the same household, yeah, they may be picked up too, even if they are otherwise productive residents of the United States. So Jimmy, and our guest is Jimmy Vielkind, our New York State issues reporter at WNYC and Gothamist. What's actually new here? New York is already a sanctuary city, a sanctuary state. So what is Governor Hochul proposing to add here? And is that threat from Tom Homan having any repercussions?
2: Well, so New York is not a sanctuary state. There are policies in place that restrict how New York state agencies, including the state police, gather citizenship data from people. But there is no blanket policy on local police departments about what they can and cannot do vis-a-vis sharing information and cooperating with the federal government. And there is really no state law about what the New York State Police or state agencies can do. This is an executive order that was signed by the last guy who was governor some years ago. So this proposal, and I have to add the proviso that I and the public have not seen the actual legislative language here, so I can't be too specific at times. It would do a number of things that would be positive steps forward, according to advocates, but still falls short of the real blanket sanctuary policies that exist in some other states and that they would have liked to see in a measure called New York for All. So here's what it would do, as best we understand. First, New York is proposing to ban formal 287G cooperation agreements with the federal government. Now, under this program, which has become more popular, deputies of local police departments are essentially cross-deputized to become ICE agents and act doing immigration enforcement. Now, these agreements can have multiple forms. One of the most aggressive counties using them is Nassau County, right east of Queens, and led by Bruce Blakeman, who is the Republican candidate for governor. I don't think that's a coincidence, and I think it's an important piece of context here, in which there are police officers in Nassau County on detail working with ICE to find criminals and apprehend them. And use county resources. Other counties throughout the state, and there are about a half dozen, I think a little more, but the number is somewhat fluid, they have more limited agreements where they work with ICE dealing with people incarcerated at their jails and doing warrant checks on them. I had one sheriff from upstate Rensselaer County to say that was what his 287G agreement means with the federal government. those agreements, if Governor Hochul gets what she wants and if this law is passed as expected, would be banned going forward. A second major piece here has to do with a prohibition on local jails from housing people who are detained for immigration enforcement purposes. Now, there were about 8 counties in the state that were doing this. Again, the biggest one is Nassau County on Long Island. Currently, local jails provide space for detainees for a number of reasons. If the U.S. Marshals are looking for someone wanted for a federal crime, there aren't many federal prisons in New York that would take someone short term. So local jails often take that person into custody and hold them while they're awaiting trial. So this legislation would ban people detained for immigration offenses from being held in local jails.
0: Can I jump in on that one?
2: Of course.
0: Are the immigrant advocates entirely down with that? I could imagine a world, this is the first I'm learning of this issue, so I'm just thinking, wait, would they rather have them held at Alcatraz Alley or somewhere like that? Alligator Alcatraz, I mean, as opposed to a local jail in Rensselaer County? You know what I mean?
2: Yeah, this is something that is desired by advocates. It's actually the rough provisions of a bill called Dignity Not Detention, which has been sponsored for several years by State Senator Julia Salazar, who is a Democratic Socialist representing Brooklyn. And her argument is that public resources and state and local taxpayer resources should not be used in furthering what Salazar and others view as a very flawed mass deportation agenda being carried out right now by the federal government. But Brian, your argument is also correct. I spoke to county sheriffs whose jails house some of these individuals, and they say it's a revenue stream. It is a facility that is perhaps close to the point of contact where someone is detained, right? If my loved one were
0: taken.
2: Where
0: their families are, right?
2: Precisely. And so they say, and they have the space, so that there is a benefit. But really, it speaks to the desire to be separate from any activity of the federal government. And we know particularly in downstate areas in and around New York City, it's difficult to find lots of space. Find space for anything, including incarcerating or detaining people. And so we've seen ICE look to convert warehouses. There was, of course, a big controversy in New Jersey about a plan to convert a facility there. So this Dignity Not Detention proposal is expected to be included in this immigration package and be a relatively sound part of it.
0: Interesting. One more before we run out of time. I see there's a $1 billion utility rebate program first pitched by the Assembly. What is it and who would get checks?
2: Well, again, we haven't seen the language, so it's not perfectly clear exactly who would benefit. But similar to the way that people got inflation refund checks last year, they would get a utility rebate check this year to pay for the higher rates. Politicians love to give out one-time little checks of money. I'm sure that these will hit mailboxes probably in the first 2 weeks of October or so. It's just magically always the time of year before Election Day when these kind of rebate checks come out. But the exact dollar amounts, I think, remain unsettled. And this was sort of a late add to the budget, as you said, Brian, in response to push from legislators.
0: All right. So last thing, what's the realistic timeline now? You reported this gets written into 9 bills eventually that lawmakers vote on over multiple days. From what you've been saying in response to some of my questions, not all these bills are written yet. So when do we actually get a budget? And then I guess the follow-up question, which I'll bake in here, is how does Hochul use it for her reelection? Because that's obviously a big context here. And how does Bruce Blakeman, the presumed Republican nominee, use it against her?
2: Well, Let me start with the last piece first, which is that Governor Hochul is already going around touting what she sees as political wins in this budget. Even though it's not finally agreed to, there are some things that are pretty well baked in. The governor is expected to be in New York City today talking about how this budget is going to increase funding for childcare in two major buckets. It's going to provide additional funding for the CCAP, which is a voucher program for low-income and moderate-income families seeking child care, as well as, and we talked about this before, Brian, providing the seed money for New York City to start providing free care for some two-year-olds. Pilot program set a big win, and this is letting Mayor Mamdani say that he is starting to deliver on one of his signature campaign promises. And that money is expected to be in the budget. No one has really raised much of a stink or controversy about it this year, so that's going in. As to the timing of when this spending plan is going to be done, you know, I had thought for a while that we would be wrapping up votes last week. You know, we figured that the governor had her kumbaya moment on Thursday. That's usually a sign to everybody else, like, hey, we're pretty much done here. We're settling. We have to write the bills. And then once the bills are written, they have to be reviewed and voted upon. And I figured that that process would take place largely over the weekend and the voting would happen in the latter part of this week. But now it seems that things have fallen behind schedule. And, you know, because of the speaker's sort of testy rebuttal to what he says was Governor Hochul jumping the gun, I think the optimistic case now and the realistic case, Brian, is that votes would not finish up until next week at the earliest. So you've mentioned that the budget was due April 1st. We are now in the latest state budget since 2010, when David Paterson was governor. And we are in the latest budget of Governor Kathy Hochul's tenure. She, of course, took office in 2021 after the budget season. So she is going later than she's ever gone before.
0: Big things still hanging in the balance for millions of New Yorkers, certainly those estimated 500,000 who are losing their health insurance because of the so-called One Big Beautiful Bill and all these other things we've talked about today and in previous segments with Jimmy Vielkind and our other colleagues. And obviously, we have more to cover yet because this is not yet resolved, even though all of this was supposed to be resolved by April 1st, the beginning of the New York State fiscal year, and here we are on May 11th. Jimmy Vielkind is the New York State Issues Reporter for WNYC and Gothamist. Jimmy, thanks as always.
2: Thanks, Brian. 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
0: Brian Lehrer on WNYC. Coming up next, how President Trump is trying to influence the redo of Penn Station and what the local think tank, the Regional Plan Association, thinks about it. Stay with us.
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0: Coming up on tomorrow's Brian Lehrer Show, NPR's national politics correspondent Mara Liasson is going to pay us a visit here for WNYC listeners with so much going on, the redistricting wars, the Iran actual war, and its economic implications in the midterm elections and all of that. We thought it's a good time for Mara Liasson to come on and take some calls from you. and some questions from me. And that's how we're going to lead tomorrow's Brian Lehrer Show.

0: Brian Lehrer on WNYC. If you haven't heard, a Long Island Railroad strike could be heading our way as early as this weekend. What are the issues between the MTA and the unions? If you haven't heard, President Trump is trying to put his stamp on redevelopment of Penn Station. What would that look like? Now we turn to some of the latest news in transit, especially on those things, as seen by the think tank that tries to center the interests of the whole Greater New York, New Jersey region, the Regional Plan Association. Back in April of last year, the Trump administration took control, in a way, of the Penn Station rebuild from the MTA, and they assigned Amtrak. And remember Andy Byford? They assigned Andy Byford. Somehow he's like the political, everybody loves him, you know, the universal donor of politics. Everybody loves Andy Byford. Seems like on the left, on the right, the former New York City Transit president. He's leading the project. A master developer is expected to be chosen this month, some company or another. The Federal Railroad Administration has commissioned an 18-month service optimization study on this idea of through running in order to unlock greater capacity within the station footprint. What is through running? Well, instead of having NJ Transit and the LIRR end at Penn Station and turn around, they would pass through in a new regional system. You could go from, I don't know, Mineola to Montclair without getting off the train. So the Regional Plan Association is a nearly century-old nonprofit research and advocacy organization focused primarily on transportation and infrastructure policy in the New York, New Jersey, Connecticut metropolitan region. They've been deeply involved in the Penn Station and Gateway Project debates for years. Their new report lands in a pretty heated debate between those like Andy Byford, who believe through running is a good idea, and those like the RPA, who argue physical expansion is the key. We'll explain what that means. Meanwhile, the union representing Long Island Railroad employees and the MTA are set to resume talks to avoid a strike that could affect so many thousands of riders. The shutdown could begin as soon as this Saturday, we are told. So joining us now to talk about all of this is Tom Wright, CEO and president of the Regional Plan Association. Tom, thanks for coming on. Welcome back to WNYC.
1: Thanks, Brian. It's always a pleasure to be with you.
0: Would you remind us how, if I put it right in the intro, the Trump administration took control of the redevelopment of Penn Station from the MTA?
1: Sure. I mean, so this is all connected, of course, to the new tunnels under the Hudson River. And I think just for your listeners, you should understand, people have been trying to fix Penn Station, you know, almost ever since it got torn down, you know, 50 years ago. But really, it started heating up as the Gateway Project, which is building two new tracks under the Hudson River, which will then allow Amtrak to renovate the existing tracks and essentially double capacity under the Hudson River. That project is underway. It's a $16 billion project. The federal government is funding about three quarters of it now. And as that project is moving forward, the railroads, Amtrak, which owns Penn Station, the MTA and New Jersey Transit several years ago started a kind of two-step process to think about what are we going to do to try and renovate the existing Penn Station to make it a suitable place for more commuters? And what are we going to do about the capacity that we're going to need when we double the number of trains coming from under the Hudson River? And so there was a kind of process going forward with advisory groups that I and others were on, and the railroads had consultants working on them. Essentially, what happened about a year ago was the Trump administration kind of stepped in, I guess I should say too, and the MTA was kind of leading the renovation plans for Penn Station. They'd done a very successful job with the Long Island Railroad Concourse and fixing that up. And so they were kind of leading the charge and figuring out how best to try and renovate Penn Station and get whatever additional capacity could be gotten out of the existing footprint and the existing system there. Meanwhile, Amtrak and New Jersey Transit were kind of focused on, okay, how are we going to handle twice as many trains coming in? And what happened a year ago was really that the Trump administration said, well, wait a minute, Amtrak owns Penn Station. It's a federal asset. Let's focus on that first. And they started this process that we expect will, you know, we'll have some major milestones in just a couple of weeks, where they started a kind of procurement process to invite private bidders, private companies to come in under what we would call a public-private partnership to make proposals for how they would fix Penn Station or transform it.
0: On this additional capacity that would be needed, you know, a lot of people who are not very involved have heard this term, the Gateway Tunnel, and maybe they know President Trump is using it as kind of a political football, right? It's this big project that's been in the work for maybe decades to increase capacity between New Jersey and Penn Station, and you know, it needs federal funding. It's got some federal funding. Trump pulls it, puts it back, pulls it, get puts it back, it goes to court, you know, trying to punish New York and New Jersey over things having nothing to do with transportation, DEI, whatever. But is it really up to 90 trains per hour in once it gets completed, or is the Gateway Tunnel just trying to, you know, repair something that got damaged way back during Superstorm Sandy?
1: Sure. I've actually been working on this for over 30 years myself, so I have some experience on this thing. You know, and I'll say back in the spring of 1996, when RPA produced our third regional plan, we called for the crazy idea at the time of building the Second Avenue subway connecting the Long Island Railroad to Grand Central Terminal, charging people to drive into Manhattan and building a new tunnel under the Hudson River. And here we are 30 years later, and three of those four have happened. And the one that I would have thought in
0: The
1: some
0: Long
1: ways was
0: Island
1: the most.
0: Railroad does go into Grand Central now, so you can get from Long Island to the east side, not the west side. That's the importance of that. And the Second Avenue subway, at least partially, has been built. So this is the third leg.
1: And congestion pricing, by the way, in 1996, there was no London congestion zone. You know, the technology didn't even exist. And so we've knocked off three of those four, but the new tunnel under the Hudson River, you know, in the 90s and then the early 00s, it started under the name Access to the Region's Core, or ARC. And some folks will recall that Governor Christie, when he came into office, decided to cancel the project. Under the threat of kind of cost overruns. I think it was a situation where Governor Christie was not going to take yes for an answer when he tried to come up with reasons to cancel it. But now the project is moving forward. And I think, folks, it's important for people to recognize this. This tunnel is absolutely vital to the long-term health and success and prosperity of New York and New Jersey and the entire tri-state metropolitan region. I mean, just to give kind of people a sense of context, basically since like 1990 or so, about two-thirds of the net new commuters who have started coming into New York City for jobs, about two-thirds of them have been coming from west of the Hudson River. So most of the net new, so when a job is created in New York City, the person working in that job is probably either living somewhere in the five boroughs, where obviously we have a ridiculous housing crisis and it's very far, hard to find housing, or that person is probably coming from New Jersey and west of the Hudson River, because New Jersey is building more housing than the rest of the region combined. And so it's really important long term that we have this capacity and we you know, c and continue to grow. There are about 5 million jobs in New York City right now. About 1 million of them are occupied by people commuting from outside the five boroughs, and about half of those are now coming from New Jersey and most of the growth again. So it's really very important that we get all of the capacity we can. You threw out some numbers earlier. I'll just say right now the capacity is about 24 trains an hour under the Hudson River. There are more coming through the four tunnels under the East River, but just if you look west from Penn Station, it's about 24 trains an hour under the 115-year-old Hudson River, North River tunnels,
0: So
1: which flooded.
0: 24 coming from Jersey, and that will go to 90?
1: No, that'll go. The goal is to double it to 48.
0: I see.
1: I think 90, you're probably combining the East River tunnels to that.
0: I see. Between the Long Island Railroad and New Jersey Transit, that would be 90 going to Penn Station. Okay, got it.
1: And so, you know, essentially the question becomes, we're building a tunnel that will allow us to double the number of trains under the Hudson River. Do we have a station that can handle twice as many trains under the river. And as you talked about in your introduction, in the next few weeks, we're going to see the results of the procurement process that Andy Byford has been, I think, doing a very admirable job leading. And a team will be selected, and they'll start to go through a public review process and environmental impact statement and all of that. At the same time, the Federal Railroad Administration has commissioned consultants to kind of look at regional connectivity and capacity and see what they can do. It was actually a two-part process they were commissioned. The first part was to figure out what improvements can be made to Penn Station to try and create, you know, essentially squeeze more capacity out of the existing footprint of it. And then the second part, which I believe they've just embarked on recently, is to look at the entire regional connectivity and, you know, would additional rail yards improve capacity, and what other kinds of things are necessary to make the system work better.
0: 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Probably no segment better than this one to say we are New York and New Jersey Public Radio, and live streaming at WNYC.org as we continue with Tom Wright, President and CEO of the Regional Plan Association Think Tank, talking about various ways to redevelop Penn Station. We can take your comments or questions or your own architectural dreams at 212-433-WNYC, 212-433-9692, call or text. All right, let's get to this debate about the best path forward. This is you versus Andy Byford. On one side,
1: I won't agree with that. I'm sorry. I don't think Andy and I are actually in violent disagreement about this.
0: Okay, so let me tell you the way I've read it, and sure, you can correct me. My understanding was that Andy Byford, the former New York City Transit chief, who President Trump has tapped to be sort of the federal lead on redoing Penn Station, he thinks that they can squeeze more capacity out of the existing Penn Station through what's called through running. That's trains would not end at Penn Station, both Long Island Railroad trains and New Jersey Transit trains. Maybe the distinction would be lost. You know, you could go from Huntington to Hazlitt or Montauk to Montclair. I don't know, pick your alliteration. On the other side, so to speak, I thought was your report that calls for a different kind of expansion, but that through running like that would force them to widen the platforms too much at Penn Station and stuff. So you tell me, what is it actually?
1: Yeah, sure. So here's kind of the thing, and I get that, like, I'm here the representative of the Regional Plan Association, and people would kind of expect me to come in and say, yes, absolutely, like connecting Eastern Long Island to Central New Jersey is a huge priority, and that's what we ought to do. It wouldn't be that great to kind of connect the region together. But here's the simple problem, kind of, and the challenge we face here. New York, the tri-state metropolitan region, the motherlode of jobs, the greatest amount of prosperity, is still concentrated in the core of the region, in Midtown Manhattan and Lower Manhattan. And the job of our commuter rail system is still primarily to get the hundreds of thousands, if not millions, of commuters and travelers from the periphery of the region into the core each day to earn a living, to earn wages, and then bring that money back to their home communities.
0: Intuitively, I have to say that makes sense to me because, you know, Manhattan is where presumably the commuters are going, both from New Jersey and Long Island. Who's really going from Setauket to Secaucus? You like that one? You know, does anybody actually do that?
1: Right, exactly. New Rochelle to New Brunswick. The answer is very few people do it.
0: That's Metro North. Don't confuse people. Go ahead.
1: But that's exactly the question, Brian. Because, you know, for each person doing that reverse commute in the morning, It's roughly looking at the numbers. It's probably about 100-to-1 ratio in terms of people who are traveling into the core of the region in the morning to take a job and then traveling in the evening back out. And so the demand on the system is not balanced. And if every train that started in, say, Trenton, New Jersey, was traveling through the core of the region and then continuing on to Eastern Long Island, you would be running a lot of empty trains out of New York City in the morning and a lot of empty trains into New York City in the evening because the demand just isn't there. And so what the railroads do is they, and by the way, Metro North, Long Island Railroad, and New Jersey Transit are all trying to squeeze every bit of capacity they can out of the existing rolling stock and the legacy systems that they own. And what they do is they prioritize those commutes. They prioritize getting as many people in the morning on a one-seat ride as quickly as possible. And especially if they're coming from further out, they try and give them express service so that they don't have to make all the local stops. And in the evening, they do the reverse of that. So, and you asked, like, how many people would be doing, what was it you said? Setauket to
0: Setauket to Secaucus.
1: the Caucasus or something like that. There's just a handful of people trying to do that. Whereas today, there are, say, we'll look at the Raritan Valley line in New Jersey. That is an historic line that runs through a lot of kind of traditional downtowns, transit village locations, that has over 20,000 daily riders on it today, and they don't get a one-seat ride into Manhattan. And the reason they don't get it, they run off-peak, they run a few trains directly into Manhattan, but only when it's off peak because they don't have capacity under the Hudson River. And when they build the Gateway Tunnel, the Secaucus, the Raritan Valley line, the Bergen and Main lines up in northern New Jersey, the passengers on those lines who currently have to transfer either in Secaucus or Newark could be getting a one-seat ride into New York Penn Station where they're trying to go, but only if there's sufficient capacity under the river, which Gateway will address, and then at New York Penn Station. And so this is where the argument comes out, is not really, I mean, through running is a great operational thing, and it would be marginally an improvement. And it probably can get you a little more capacity. I mean, I do think that the emphasis that Andy is doing appropriately with his transformation, and I think that out of the bidding process, a team is going to come forward and they're going to talk about ways to try and improve the station. They're going to take out the B level, so there's one big concourse. They're going to remove columns from the platforms to the extent they can so that there's more space on platforms. They're going to add staircases. And all of that is going to do is hopefully reduce the dwell time so the trains can get in and out more quickly. But at the end of the day, that's going to be a long way from doubling capacity at Penn Station. And
0: So
1: that's why we wrote our report.
0: let me just give you one Andy Byford quote, because let's say, before I read the quote, let's say you do want to go from Long Beach to Long Branch. Good one, right? If he says, if the trains spend less time on the platform, then you can run more trains through. There are a lot of reasons why I think through running should be explored. Our transportation reporter, Stephen Nesson, quoted Byford saying that in November.
1: And I guess here's where I'll try to massage the difference. I think it should be explored too, and it may be a way of creating some more capacity. But you'd have to bring Andy onto your show to ask him. But my guess is that if you asked Andy Byford point blank, do you think that through running can double the capacity at Penn Station? I'll just say I don't think that that would come close to getting it. I think you'd still have a very large gap between the capacity that Gateway is going to create and what the station could handle. Let me give you a couple. A lot of folks who are proponents of through running, they talk about international kind of best practices. And if they're doing it in London and Paris, why aren't we doing it here? And there are a couple of really important distinctions that I think people need to understand about those other world cities. I mean, for one thing, they tend to be the commutes in those other cities tend to be shorter trips. So that their train lines, they're more like kind of subways where people can be standing. New Jersey Transit, Long Island Railroad, commuter riders tend to be coming from quite far out on fairly long trips that can be 45 minutes or longer, they don't want to stand that whole trip. They want a seat. They want to be able to work on their computer, other things. Another thing is that in all those other kind of world cities, their CBDs, their downtowns are kind of distributed along a line. And so the trains come in and they make one stop and maybe 20% of the people get off and some other people get on. They make another stop, another 20% get off and on, et cetera. They might be making five or six stops in the core. In New York City, it's Penn Station essentially. If we could create a stop on the east side for New Jersey Transit riders, they'd love it. But basically, this isn't going to connect Lower Manhattan, and Metro North and New Jersey and Long Island Railroad riders can already go to Grand Central on a different line. So it's a very different kind of animal because essentially it's one stop where the entire train is going to end up. And then, sorry, go ahead.
2: No, well, did you want to finish a thought real quick? Then I have an interesting looking caller ready to go.
1: Oh, okay. I'll just say that two other things about those international precedents. Another is that our lines are kind of, there are 10 different lines in New Jersey that come into Penn Station and then go out to between Metro North and Long Island Railroad, 11 different lines. And so whenever you kind of try to make a pairing up and say, well, Secaucus to Setauket or something else like that, well, that passenger only cares if that line starts where they on the line they care about and goes to the line they care about. The Elizabeth line in London, for instance, is one single line that runs kind of east to west across all of Greater London. And so anybody getting on it is going to go to all the other destinations on it. Whereas what you got to think about is that the timetable for a through running operation in the tri-state metropolitan region, the chance that your train is picking you up where you want to go and taking you where you want to go, it's really going to be a pretty poor service because, 10 other trains are going to be going somewhere else and you don't care about those destinations. And so, rather than one train every 2 or 3 hours, you're more likely to say, I'll just take the first express into New York, give me a nice clean transfer, and then I'll take the next train out to where I want to go.
2: Let me take one kind of high concept, very high concept, I think, question from Jenny in Brooklyn. Then I'm going to ask you about the prospects for a Long Island Railroad strike as early as this Saturday, and then we're out of time. Jenny, you're on WNYC. Hello.
3: Hello, first time, long time. Thank you. I'm loving your guest, and I love this topic. My question, not so high concept, is just about how much we expect people to continue to commute into New York City for jobs as we look ahead. I work in HR. I think return to office is clinging to the past. I realize there are lots of kinds of jobs in New York, but it sounds like you're building infrastructure that you also projected 30 years ago we would need. Congratulations on being right 3 out of 4. There's nothing like saying I told you so. But are we going to continue to need this degree of transit into New York?
2: I think that's extremely about as high concept as you can get when you're talking about commuter transportation. Is Manhattan going to continue to be the jobs hub in the, remote work era, in the general decentralization era that's started ever since the internet made it more possible for finance or other, sectors to work in multiple cities? Is it going to be like this going forward? Do you have a projection?
1: We do actually, and it's a wonderful question. And I'm going to cite from my colleague's work. It's a report on our website that folks can go to called Commuter Dividend, because we asked exactly that as we were coming out of COVID. Essentially, it's like, is the region going to flatten out and people are going to work from home and so they don't travel as much? So, do we not need, the new Gateway Tunnel or any of this? What we found, so what we did was we all know that people are traveling, say, less frequently, that if you live in Long Island and your job is located in New York City, you may, 10 years ago, you were going in 5 days a week, and today you might be going in 2, 3, or 4 days a week instead. And of course, the data reflects that in terms of the ridership on the system. In fact, whether it's subway or commuter rail or even new Amtrak, what we're seeing is kind of people ride more for leisure and other things, but still overall ridership is still down. But here's the key question we asked is, what's the economic relationship between like the suburban communities between southwestern Connecticut and New York City? Are fewer people going in? And And is there less of a connection between the two? And so we looked at payroll data, not number of daily riders, say on Metro North, but how many people in southwestern Connecticut or Long Island or the Hudson Valley earn their living from a job that's located in New York City. And it was pretty shocking. What we saw, and this is 2022 data, we're trying to update it now, but I think it's probably still pretty strong, is that if you compared pre-COVID to post-COVID, the amount of household income in the suburbs that was derived from a job that was located in New York City increased, did not decrease, but went up in both absolute and relative terms, which is to say that more of the wealth in northern New Jersey today is derived from a job located in New York City than it was 10 years ago in absolute and relative terms. Hmm. And when you think about it, not from the New York City perspective, but think about it from the suburban perspective, if you live in Long Island and you're offered a job in New York City today, well, 10 years ago, that meant schlepping 5 days a week in and out. But today, it may only mean 3 days a week. And that job is really quite attractive. And New York City continues to be the great generator of prosperity, the greatest invention for human prosperity that our species has ever created. And creativity and innovation all flourish there. And so access to New York City is absolutely going to continue to be a priority and something very important. But I really love that question.
2: We're going to have to pull that clip and play it like every day. How did you put it? New York is the greatest invention. Can you recreate it?
1: I think New York City is the greatest invention to create and generate human prosperity that our species has ever invented.
2: Wow. All right. We have a minute left. We're going to probably have to do a separate segment later in the week on this prospective Long Island Railroad strike, perhaps on Saturday, and it actually ties to your through-running concept between Long Island and New Jersey, but it's also about labor, about wages, but also involves the question of work rules. So give us the one-minute version, then we're out of time.
1: Sure. I would say we're all very concerned and hoping that the MTA and the Long Island Railroad can strike a deal. We saw this last year with New Jersey Transit and the train engineers there, too. And of course, commuters are the ones who suffer the most. I do think it's really important to try and see, you know, what can we do to try and make operations more efficient and make sure that we're kind of keeping commuter rail and transit on a sustainable financial path is something really important to do.
2: Tom Wright, President and CEO of the Regional Plan Association, think tank and advocacy organization. Thank you so much for joining us.
1: Oh, thanks for having me, Brian.
2: Brian Lehrer on WNYC. Kimberly Williams Crenshaw, who invented the term critical race theory and the term intersectionality. Coming up after the news with a new memoir. First, we have the latest news with Michael Hill, including news, and I think it's not good, from the U.S.-Tehran negotiations. Hi, Michael. What's happening?
4: Good morning, Brian. The United States and Iran are in a deepening standoff after President Trump rejected Tehran's latest offer to end the war. Officials have told the Associated Press the proposal included some concessions on its disputed nuclear program. Stalled diplomacy and recent exchanges of fire could tip the Middle East back into open warfare and prolong the worldwide energy crisis sparked by the conflict. Iran's chokehold in the Strait of Hormuz and America's blockade of Iranian ports are still in place. President Trump is expected to use a trip this week to China to urge it to pressure Iran, but the U.S. and Iran remain far apart on a host of issues. The California man accused of storming the White House Correspondents Association dinner while armed with guns and knives has pleaded not guilty to trying to kill President Trump. Also, Cole Thomas Allen's lawyers have asked the judge to disqualify Acting Attorney General Todd Blanche and U.S. Attorney Jeanine Pirro from handling the case because they're potential witnesses. Republicans and Democrats are locked in a fight to redraw the U.S.'s congressional maps before this fall's midterm elections. A growing number of Democrats are pushing for New York to get into the redistricting fight. Brooklyn Democrat and Congressmember Yvette Clark tells ABC she supports that effort.
5: We cannot unilaterally disarm in a situation like this. What we're seeing is a distortion of the political landscape in the United States of America.
4: State lawmakers say redistricting is more cumbersome in New York than in some other states. That means the earliest voters here would face an election with new maps is 2028. New York City will convert blocks near 50 schools into car-free streets for kids to play soccer and enjoy other activities ahead of this year's World Cup. Mayor Mamdani says New Yorkers should be able to take part in the festivities for the tournament, even if they can't afford tickets to the games. City Hall officials say the initiative already has started and will run through the end of the school year on June 26. Schools interested in getting an open street can contact the nonprofit organization Street Lab for more information. The New York Knicks are heading to the Eastern Conference Finals for the second straight year. They swept the Philadelphia 76ers with a barrage of three-pointers. Another dominating win for the Knicks, 144-114, and it really wasn't that close. The Knicks now await the winner of the Detroit-Cleveland series. Upper 50s now, some sunshine, some clouds too. Mostly cloudy today in mid-60s for high temperatures. Tomorrow sunny and 68. Wednesday, afternoon showers likely, mid-60s and high gusting winds. 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

Hour Show on WNYC. Good morning again, everyone. Before we leave Mother's Day behind for a lot of wilting flowers and binging on chocolates, I want to read a few lines from the historian Heather Cox Richardson, who writes that excellent and widely read Substack newsletter about how what most people don't know about the origins of the holiday should, in her opinion, be more widely known. Before we get to Heather Cox Richard, before we get to Kimberly Crenshaw this hour, and also Jessica Gross, who has another take on Mother's Day at the end of the show. But here's what Heather Cox Richardson wants us to know about the history of Mother's Day. She writes, if you Google the history of Mother's Day, the internet will tell you that Mother's Day began in 1908 when Anna Jarvis decided to honor her

0: from the men who had permitted such carnage. Mother's Day was not designed to encourage people to be nice to their mothers. It was part of women's effort to gain power to change society. Just a few more lines. The Civil War years taught naive Americans what mass death meant in the modern era. Soldiers who had marched off to war with fantasies of heroism discovered that newly invented long-range weapons turned death into tortured anonymity. Men were trampled into blood-soaked mud, piled like cordwood in ditches, or withered into emaciated corpses after dysentery drained their lives away. I think very useful, you know, graphic description of war that people need to hear, things like that every once in a while, right, from Heather Cox Richardson. So to conclude this excerpt, the women who had watched their hale and healthy men march off to war were haunted by its results. They lost fathers, husbands, sons, and brothers. The men who did come home were scarred in both body and mind. Modern war, it seemed, was not a game, but out of the war also came a new sense of empowerment. So that from Heather Cox Richardson's Mother's Day Weekend Substack. Really interesting history, very worth knowing, right? And we'll talk more about Mother's Day with Jessica Gross coming up toward the end of the show. With us now, one of the most influential American thinkers of the last 40 years with her new memoir. And you know she's influential both by the number of people she has made think differently about things and the backlash she has drawn for doing so. Among other things in her career, Columbia and UCLA law professor Kimberly Crenshaw, Kimberly Williams Crenshaw, gave us the terms critical race theory and intersectionality. President Trump and the movement he represents are on a mission to erase those words from public discourse as much as possible. Here's just one example. An executive order last year about artificial intelligence models that can be used by federal agencies. It says those models, quote, shall be neutral, nonpartisan tools that do not manipulate responses in favor of ideological dogmas such as DEI. By the way, it didn't mention any ideological dogmas of the right, but it continues, in the AI context, DEI includes incorporation of concepts like critical race theory, transgenderism, unconscious bias, you can't say unconscious bias, intersectionality, and systemic racism, and discrimination on the basis of race or sex, unquote, from that Trump executive order. And that's so broad, right? Trying to ban even the concept of discrimination on the basis of race or sex, in the president's words. But as you heard, he also included intersectionality and critical race theory on that list. So a little context of the moment. The book is called Backtalker, an American memoir. It's Kimberly Williams Crenshaw's life story, including how she was shaped by some traumas early in her life, and with great detail of how critical race theory and intersectionality came to be and what they actually mean compared to how they're used, like in that executive order. There's also the small role she played during the Clarence Thomas Anita Hill hearing way back when, and much more. As I said, Professor Crenshaw teaches law at both Columbia and UCLA. She is also co-founder and executive director of the think tank, the African American Policy Forum, and she hosts the podcast Intersectionality Matters. Professor Crenshaw, thanks for coming on with us. Thanks in advance for sharing your book with us. Welcome to WNYC today.
1: Thank you. It's a pleasure to talk to you.
0: There are so many places we could start, but maybe for people who've maybe walked by a bookstore and seen the cover of the book, is that you and your brother as kids on the cover?
1: Yes, it is. It's me. It's my brother who is Mantle Burt Crenshaw, and he was 8 years older than me. So that shows us in the honeymoon of our relationship when he was my big brother and who looked out for me and made me comfortable being who I was.
0: How does that shot, if it does, connect to the scholarship and advocacy that you're most known for?
1: Well, what I wanted the book to do, first of all, is to counter the misrepresentation of ideas like critical race theory and intersectionality as somehow un-American, as foreign, as an import from some other place, and ground it in the lived experiences of a girl growing up in the

0: of the women's movement in the middle of the civil rights movement, and squarely in the 20th century and in the 21st century. So it's telling a story of coming of age of both myself, but of a consciousness around America and its race and gender hierarchies.
1: On the development of critical race theory, you say it came out of a workshop in 1988 involving you and others. What was the context at that time?
0: Well, at that time we were, I would say, a generation of scholars and students who were just entering the legal profession or law school, just as the former barriers of race discrimination and white supremacy were breaking down. Yet, as we entered these institutions that hadn't really changed other than admitting students of color in greater numbers than they had before,
1: I think we're having trouble, obviously, with Professor Crenshaw's line. We'll see if we can get her hooked right back up. But listeners, your questions welcome for Kimberly Williams Crenshaw, Columbia and UCLA professor, developer of the terms critical race theory and intersectionality, among many other things she has done, and author of the new book Backtalker, an American memoir. You can call or you can text 212-433-WNYC, 212-433-9692. And maybe some of you have been personally influenced by the concept of intersectionality or critical race theory. Maybe some of you teach them, because that's where some of the controversy is, right? Should these things be taught? And if so, how? So teachers, anybody who's been influenced, anybody who has a critical take, that's also okay, and has a question around that, 212-433-WNYC, call or text, 212-433-9692. I think we have Professor Crenshaw back. You're there, right?
0: I am here.
1: So sorry about whatever's going on with the line. Can you give the listeners, because I think this would be useful, you know, even now, the basic definition of critical race theory as you actually mean the term?
0: Well, yeah, and let me say this first, because there is a lot of confusion about whether critical race theory is being taught in the schools. And too many times our focus on the definition of critical race theory forces us to obscure what the right says critical race theory is when they say it's being taught in the schools. So for them, a critical race theory is conversations and instruction around race that addresses racial injustice, racial disparity, how race is viewed by those who have implicit biases. But even beyond that, critical race theory has been framed as teaching about the Montgomery bus boycott as an example of white supremacy, teaching about the Tulsa race riot as something that was motivated by racism. So effectively, anything that is about racism or racial injustice or racial power told from a perspective that would suggest that that is unfair or un-American has been framed as critical race theory. So I just want to be clear that I can give you a definition of critical race theory from a law perspective, but that is not what is being attacked under the ban on critical race theory, just to be clear. Now, when talking about the fact that racial disempowerment and inequality can happen without being race specific or without saying we're doing this because we hate black people or we want to exclude brown people. Critical race theory deals with the ways that inequality is structured into our laws, into our institutions, so that if you don't pay attention to race and racial unfairness, you can still produce it. So that's what critical mm-hmm. race theory pays attention to. And if people are confused, the best example of critical race theory as a framework is just looking at what happened with the Calais decision and how now many state legislatures are using mapping strategies.
1: Just to bring people along, that's the recent Supreme Court decision that gutted much of the Voting Rights Act. Go ahead.
0: Exactly. And so, you know, the act was gutted in the morning. By the evening, legislatures were finding tactics and strategies to break up black votes. Now, did they say we don't want any black people to vote? No. Did they adopt a skin color test to get access to the voting booth? No. Well, for some people, if they didn't do either of those things, that's the end of the question. There's no racial problem. Critical race theory pays attention to the different tools that can be used, given the history that we've had, the distribution of voting rights, to enact greater forms of racial exclusion. That's what critical race theorists pay attention to, particularly when it's done through law itself.
1: And how about intersectionality? Is it primarily a way of understanding layers of discrimination, or also broader in the sense of just describing the intersection of identities that any person might have?
0: More specifically, it describes the intersection of power, where that power has been structured either along gender lines or race lines, and those lines come together to create specific differential burdens for people who are subject both to racism and to sexism or other forms of discrimination. A lot of people have been told that it is identity politics on steroids, or it is a framework to make white men into the new pariah class. Nonsense. What it does acknowledge is that identities can make you vulnerable to certain forms of discrimination that exclude people with the identity that you happen to share. That is basically what anti-discrimination law is about. Intersectionality simply adds to that commitment the fact that you can be discriminated against on the basis of one or more bases at the same time. And again, just to put a point on it, a lot of the critics of intersectionality aren't really upset about the acknowledgement that you can be discriminated against based on two or more characteristics. In fact, when it serves their purposes, they make precisely those claims. There's a claim now by a white man against the New York Times. That's an intersectional claim. Now, whether it's real or whether he was really discriminated as a white man is dubious. But the point is that the idea of multiple marginalization isn't what upsets the right. What upsets the right is who they perceive it advantages and who they perceive it disadvantages. It's not about intersectionality per se.
1: Timothy in Brooklyn, you're on WNYC with Kimberly Williams Crenshaw. Hi, Timothy.
2: Hi, good morning, actually. This is a privilege to talk to Professor Crenshaw. Just wanted her to know that her ideas around intersexuality has really helped me as a public health activist shape and frame interventions that specifically target Black gay and bisexual men in particular communities, because very often that vulnerable population of men, particularly during the time of HIV and AIDS, had to negotiate, you know, gay white spaces as well as Black community spaces mm-hmm. where those identities were not necessarily always supported and accepted. So in terms of our activism, it allowed us to shape interventions to advocate thoroughly the needs for Black gay and bisexual men, and it has been thoroughly helpful. And I really appreciate the concept.
0: Wonderful. Thank you so much for your work and also for calling in to clarify Because I get these questions a lot. Well, is intersectionality just for black women? Like, first of all, do you read? Because it is clear that intersectionality is about taking into account the ways that inequalities, the ways that marginalization have to be taken into account no matter what the context is, if you're trying to address something that burdens particular populations. But because there's been such criticism, I think intentional distortion of intersectionality, it's been attacked. It has been excised, for example, from Florida's advanced placement curriculum, along with a list of all kinds of populations and topics that can no longer be discussed. So intersectionality was taken out, structural racism, queer theory was taken out, and critical race theory. And when the College Board was asked to defend its actions, it didn't say, well, you know, we were under pressure from the right. We couldn't sell the course if we couldn't take it out. Instead, they said intersectionality was no longer useful. It had been subject to politicization, and it made no sense to include it in the course. Well, what you've just heard is how people make use of the framework. What you've heard is how our interventions might not be effective if we don't take intersectionality into account. So people all over the country and all over the world have been using this to do their work, yet the right wants to tell people that it's not a useful concept and take it away. This is an act of power and distortion. It's not an effort to try to respond to any real or significant threat, other than the threat of injustice going without being intervened against that intersectionality poses.
1: Francesca in the Bronx. You're on WNYC with Kimberly Williams Crenshaw. Hi, Francesca.
3: Hi. Wow, it's really an honor to speak with you. So this is sort of a thank you, I guess. When I was a school kid, I had a teacher who he was very careful. To tell us the history was written by the winners, and so we needed to put a critical eye on whatever we were reading. So we had a history book, regular history book, and then he also had us reading The Strange Career of Jim Crow, for example, as supplementary material. Mm. Yeah, and this was way back in the 80s, and I really give him a lot of credit for that. And he didn't call it anything. He just called it history, you know? So it was just American history, you know, I struggle when I hear people complaining about teaching this. And then as a middle school teacher myself, I have passed this on to my students. And I'm really grateful that you have put words on this, because now I'm a therapist. And, you know, I have clients where, you know, maybe I'm working with a black woman who is also on the autism spectrum, right? And to have this word intersectionality, to be able to describe and name and talk about and conceptualize the experience outside of just the traditional things that they're going to teach you in a standard, you know, counseling program, is so important. This business of being able to name the thing is so important for people you know, to be able to fully realize and actualize themselves, you know, and for society to do the same thing. Mm-hmm. So I'm a fan, and I just want to thank you so much.
0: Well, I want to thank you so much for another example that you've been given us, because, again, I think part of the distortion is to frame intersectionality as an abstract concept that was dreamed up in some ivy-covered, you know, building removed from society. So the reason, actually, I took this up in the memoir is that I wanted people to understand the stories that gave rise to my search for a name that would capture the experience. So this is not simply a product of, you know, thinking absent or apart from a specific context. So intersectionality, I think, is you know, recognizable when you tell people, you know, when I was growing up as a Black girl, there were things that I experienced that were unique to me as a girl who was Black and a Black person in mid-20th century who was a girl. Not having a name for it made it sort of misty, made it unclear as to where it was coming from, and more importantly, made it that much more difficult to make any kind of demand or expectation to other people in my community to stand in for and up for, you know, fuller, more inclusive strategies. So allowing people to see it allows people to say, oh, this is part of my own life. I've seen this. I've experienced that. Rather than this is a foreign concept that we can just, you know, throw under the bus. And then I want people to ask questions. Well, if this maps onto something that I know or if I've seen, who is trying to persuade us to distance ourselves from these ideas? And what and who is being served by that? When people go after something, it's because it's valuable to the people they're trying to take it away from, and it's probably threatening to the people who don't want them to have it. That's what literacy was all about in the 19th century, and that's what these concepts are about, and it's why they're trying to take it away from us.
1: So before you go, do you have anything on what you think is the path to more equality going forward, using, you know, critical race theory or intersexuality and the acknowledgement of those and understanding of the realities of those as a frame, either specific policies or approaches to policy, if either accurately, assuming they do accurately describe problems, are there intersectional or CRT-based solutions or approaches to fostering more equality in society that you would emphasize?
0: Well, I would offer in quick succession two ideas. One that I started with, which is we have to understand color blindness is being used as a weapon to bring white nationalist values and politics to the center of American democracy. That's what's happening with the effort to erase Black and brown voting power. That's what's happening in the effort to remove Black, brown, and other traditionally marginalized people from positions of authority. When they say they want to take America back, they are saying they want to take it from the multiracial democracy and its citizens.
1: Right.
0: We're gonna
1: run out of time. So, but that's the critique, right? That's having to play defense.
0: Yeah. Against, so you reject the idea of colorblindness. That is the strategy. This is the thing in the misinterpretation. When I tell you that an ideology is serving a certain function, then it should be obvious that the strategy is to reject the ideology, to say this is not about Martin Luther King. This is about the people who assassinated Martin Luther King. To say that this country is better off without talking about race is to do a racist act. So when you see a racist act, when you see marginalization, your objective must be to talk back against it, to mobilize against it, not to be persuaded that what they are trying to do is restore a democracy that is functional. What they are trying to do is to return to a broken democracy, which we cannot afford.
1: Professor Kimberly Williams Crenshaw teaches law at both Columbia and UCLA. She is also co-founder and executive director of the think tank, the African American Policy Forum, and she hosts the podcast, Intersectionality Matters. Her new book is called Back Talker, an American Memoir. And if you want to see and hear more, she will be at the New York Public Library, Stephen A. Schwarzman Building. That's the main branch, 42nd and 5th Avenue, with Farah Jasmine Griffin, Wednesday evening this week, May 13th at 7 p.m. Now, in-person tickets are sold out, I'm told, but you can register for the live stream. They'll live stream that event. We've put a link on our website, or you can find it on the library's website, nypl.org. Professor Crenshaw, thank you so much.
0: Always a pleasure.
1: Brian Lehrer on WNYC. Some last thoughts on Mother's Day with Jessica Gross from the New York Times and maybe some of your calls and texts. 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Stay with us.
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1: Get ready, soccer fans, if you sports watchers can turn away from thinking about the Knicks for a minute. 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

0: Brian Lehrer on WNYC, and an extra happy Mother's Day to all the moms out there on this morning after. Hope you had a great one. And for the last few minutes of the show today, we're going to talk about one of the reasons Mother's Day still feels so necessary, such a genuine respite when it comes around, and that's the division of labor at home, right? Specifically, the persistent gender gap in housework, which almost certainly ties to the persistent gender gap in wages and employment. It's closer to parity than maybe it's ever been in this country, but the gap is still very real. According to the Bureau of Labor Statistics' American Time Use Survey, among adults living in households with children under six, women spend an hour more per day than men on childcare alone, 3 hours compared to two, and that's just the time we can count. So what would it actually take to get to parity? Should that even be the goal? Jessica Gross has been writing about this for many years, these days as an opinion writer at the New York Times, where she covers family, gender, and American life. She's the author of Screaming on the Inside, The Unsustainability of American Motherhood from 2022, and the forthcoming Mutiny, The Rise and Revolt of the College-Educated Working Class. Hey, Jessica, welcome back to WNYC.
1: Hi. Just to note that that is not my book. That's my colleague Noam Shriver's book, which is great, and everyone should read it. Mutiny.
0: Oh.
1: But I'm not writing that.
0: Sorry about that. But I don't know how we got that.
1: That's okay. Right. But everyone should read that. It's a great book. Hi. I'm so happy to be here.
0: And the unsustainability of American motherhood. I can hear the heads bobbing up and down. That book is 4 years old. But give us the premise to launch this conversation.
1: So the premise of that book in one sentence, we make American motherhood much harder than it has to be. We have not much structural support for moms, but the housework division of labor problem is unequal everywhere in the world. There's countries where it is a bit more equal, but everywhere mothers are doing more.
0: And you're a mother yourself. How much of what you write about do you live, if you want to go there? But I'll note you wrote in 2021, my husband and I have a division of household labor that is statistically speaking unusual for hetero parents. So maybe describe that.
1: So I would say we are pretty close to 50-50, and yet we still argue about who is doing more. I would say overall, he probably does a bit more time with the kids. He's the one driving them to sports, but I do all of the cooking. I do sort of more of the internal cleaning. It's pretty gendered, our breakdown, but in terms of time in our days and mental space it takes up, I'd say we're pretty close to parity still. But I think one of the big things that I try to tell people in my columns is that it is always changing. Your jobs are changing. Your kids' ages are changing. Even if you don't have kids, the details of your life are changing constantly. So it has to be an ongoing discussion, which stinks because nobody likes to talk about it. It's not enjoyable. But so, I think that's one of the mainstays of what I try to tell people.
0: Listeners, who has a story or a question of parity or even conversations about parity in the home? You know, of course, depends on what your roles are and who's working more in the workplace, but why is one working more in the workplace than the other, and why do those tend to be men? If you're in a heterosexual relationship, and if you're in a queer relationship, if you're in a lesbian or gay relationship, is it different when, you know, both partners are of the same sex? 212-433-WNYC, 212-433-9692. Call or text for Jessica Gross. Is parity the goal?
1: I don't think parity is necessarily the goal. I think it's a feeling of fairness, because it's never going to be down the middle completely. And another thing that I would say, which I feel like doesn't come up as much as it should, is having your kids do more. I think part of the reason that modern parents feel so put upon is because of intensive parenting, right? You're supposed to do more with your kids for longer. And one of the reasons that we wanted to stay in the city is kids. We live here in Brooklyn. Kids can become independent faster. We're not spending so much of our time driving them around, which I know all my friends who live in the suburbs, it is a big bone of contention between the parents, who's driving who, where, at what time. My 13-year-old's on the subway. It's amazing. It just takes one thing out of the equation, right? So I think having kids more, do more, be more independent as is appropriate for your own situation, is a really big help that we don't think about as much as we should.
0: Our pre-Mother's Day call-in on Friday was about something you've also written about, the mental load, or we called it emotional labor, based on some other people's writings. You know, the not just actually doing the laundry or cooking dinner, but the combination, as you wrote, of anxiety and planning, that's part of parenting. How do you even measure that?
1: It's tough. It's really tough. And I think I don't know that you can equalize that evenly, because once one person starts down the road of having a task, it's really hard to give someone half that task. So the one that I think about most with this is camp. Camp is a thorn in the side of every working parent because it is expensive. It is hard to plan. It fills up fast. You have to start thinking about it in January or February for the following summer. And I've always just been the one that handled it. And if I told my husband, oh, well, you handle half of it, it would be more work for everyone, because you need to know child A is in camp for weeks 2 and 4, but child B is in camp. It's just like, I already have a spreadsheet. Including him on the spreadsheet would just be more work. And yet part of me still resents the fact that I'm here in January worrying about what's happening in August and he's not.
0: Linda,
1: so I don't really have a solution for that.
0: Yeah. Well, but at least we can name it, right?
1: Yes.
0: Linda, in Nassau County, you're on WNYC with Jessica Gross. Hi, Linda.
2: Hi. Yes, I wanted to say that I work with older women who, older meaning 30s, 40s, 50s, who had immigrated from other countries, and they were in relationships or marriages in their previous, in their country of origin, and then coming here, they're now in new relationships, and they say that the, whether it's being in America or whatever the expectation of men here is, it has, they find the relationships more satisfying here than in their country of origins. And most of them come from Central America, the Caribbean, or South America. So I don't.
0: Therefore what, Linda?
2: Therefore, maybe in America, even though maybe it's not 50-50, maybe men are more progressive and more accepting of being involved for not everybody, but maybe for the most part, more than in other countries.
0: Yeah. Or women have developed more political power. But I don't know, Jess, what do you think?
1: I think that's absolutely true. I mean, we might not be as equal as Scandinavia, but we've come a really long way, especially millennial men. I did a piece last year about how millennial men have even started doing more childcare than they were before 2020. They started spending more time with their kids during the pandemic and realized that they really liked it. And there's some other statistics I saw that Derek Thompson had published over the weekend showing that, you know, the numbers have crept up over the past decades doing childcare and housework for men. So I think I'm not surprised at all to hear that the balance is much more progressive than in some other nations. It's just not, you know, it doesn't mean it's equal.
0: Oh, that's an interesting answer, because I was going to say, we're having this conversation in 2026. We could have had this conversation in 1976 or 1966, but here we still are having this conversation. But you're saying we're on a curve. We're not where we were in 1960 or 76.
1: Oh, absolutely. Things have gotten loads better. I think we will have this conversation forever. I think because anyone who's married, if you are married and you are both working, or even if you're not both working, there's just so much to do. And I think in a relation, I mean, it's like roommates will fight forever. Right? About who's doing more, who's cleaning the dishes. I think there is something eternal to this disagreement. And at the end of the day, it's about listening to the other person about what they're upset about, right? Why do they feel like they're doing so much more work and they're totally overwhelmed, and trying to solve for the feeling rather than some sort of overarching statistical sense of fairness, which is important.
0: Right.
1: I'm not saying that is not important, but in terms of people actually managing their day to day, it's not as important.
0: But here's a text with some statistics. Listener writes, I commuted out of state for several years, 3 days there, 4 in New York City. My husband thought we had a 60-40 division of labor in the household, but realized it was 90-10 once he was responsible for the kids 3 days a week. He called to complain, they have to eat all the time. Beck in Brooklyn, you're on WNYC. Hi, Beck.
3: Hi. I really like this question because I'm in a queer relationship, and I have been for the past 7 years. And something that always confused me, I guess, because I don't have the perspective of heterosexual dynamics, is the gender division of labor. Because I believe that relationship needs change over time. And that's sort of how it has been in my partnership. You know, there's been times where I've taken on more of the household taking care of role or more of the financial taking care of role. And I believe they should be more equitable, you know, to relationship needs. And that can include, you know, relationship checkups and communication just to see where everyone mm-hmm. is at. If someone feels like they're doing more labor and needs support, and just sort of like checking in with your partner with like how you're splitting labor and tasks.
0: Beck, thank you. We just have 30 seconds left in the segment, Jess. Are there policy things you would raise for, you know, how to get to more progress on these issues? Is it parental leave, workplace expectations? Is it more cultural? Has to be a movement that just takes place in the home among individual? You know, what would you say? 30 seconds.
1: I would say that it's a combination of policy, but it is more cultural. I think the parental leave is really important because these patterns get put in place from day one. So if only the mother has leave and she's starting to do everything because she's alone and the father's not around, those patterns are very hard to break once you have them set in motion. But it is majority cultural. So it's day to day.
0: New York Times columnist Jessica Gross, author of, among other things, the 2022 book, Screaming on the Inside, The Unsustainability of American Motherhood. Hey, happy Mother's Day, Jess.
1: Thank you to you and yours as well.
0: Stay tuned for all of it.
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7: Years ago, author John Krakauer was one of the survivors of a deadly disaster on Mount Everest. It became the subject of his acclaimed book, Into Thin Air. At the time, he thought the story would dissuade amateurs from climbing the world's highest peak. The opposite happened. Today on All of It, he joins us to talk about it and take your questions. Next month, the United States will play host to the biggest event in soccer, the World Cup. A new HBO documentary follows the U.S. team as they prepare. Director Rand Getlin joins me to discuss U.S. against the world 4 years with the men's national soccer team. Plus, a film festival celebrating the work of Wallace Shawn is currently at the Metrograph. He joins us to discuss, along with curator John Early and theater director Lucas Kane. We'll get to all of it. I'm Allison Stewart, and I'll meet you on the other side of the news.
8: Live from NPR News, I'm Lakshmi Singh. Passengers from a cruise ship struck by a deadly hantavirus outbreak that killed 3 people are returning to their home countries on military and government planes escorted by staffers in hazmat gear. France confirms a woman tested positive and her health has gotten worse. 18 Americans from the ship returned to the U.S. early this morning. The majority are quarantined at the University of Nebraska Medical Center. 2 patients were sent to Atlanta's Emory University. One of those patients tested positive but is not showing symptoms. The other has tested negative but is showing mild symptoms. The Assistant Secretary for Health, Admiral Brian Christine, says the risk to the general public remains low.
9: The Andes variant of this virus does not spread easily, and it requires prolonged close contact with someone who is already symptomatic. Even so, we have taken this situation very seriously from the very start.
8: The outbreak has renewed concerns about the U.S.'s containment capabilities in light of sweeping government DOGE cuts since President Trump returned to office. The president leaves tomorrow for a state visit to China. NPR's Tamara Keith reports the Iran war looms large over the trip.
10: In March, President Trump postponed his trip to China because of the war. The trip is back on, but the war isn't over. Instead, it's in an unsteady and uncertain holding pattern. Kurt Campbell at the Asia Group says the timing is awkward.
11: It is remarkable that President Trump is prepared to go to China under these circumstances. But may I also say that it's also deeply unusual that China is prepared to host him.
10: Iran and China are allies and trading partners. Campbell says the fact that the trip is moving forward is an indication of how important it is to both the U.S. and China to stabilize their relationship. Tamara Keith, NPR News.
8: The standoff between the U.S. and Iran pushed oil prices higher today. NPR's Scott Horsley reports the price of homes is also rising.
12: Oil prices rose after President Trump called Iran's latest diplomatic gesture totally unacceptable. AAA says retail gasoline prices in the U.S. now average $4.52 for a gallon of regular. Sales of existing homes rose only slightly in April. The National Association of Realtors says sales were up 0.2% from March and flat compared to April of last year. The average selling price was up less than 1% from a year ago at just under $418,000. First-time buyers accounted for a third of the homes sold last month. Mortgage giant Freddie Mac says the average interest rate on a 30-year home loan is now 6.37%. Scott Horsley, NPR News, Washington.
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13: On WNYC, New York Governor Kathy Hochul and state lawmakers are poised to roll back New York's climate law. WNYC's John Campbell reports the governor says she's dealing in reality.
14: The rollback would do away with the mandate that New York cut its greenhouse gas emissions 40% by 2030. Instead, the deadline would be pushed back to 2040 and the target increased to 60%. The governor says it'll be part of a final state budget deal.
15: We cannot meet the current timelines without driving energy costs higher. The facts bear that out, and I cannot let that happen.
14: Climate change activists are furious with the governor. They say she's trying to score political points as she runs for re-election.
13: Talks continue between the MTA and unions representing Long Island Railroad workers as both sides try to avoid a strike later this week. More than half the railroad's workforce could walk off the job as soon as Saturday over dispute about pay raises and work rules. The MTA says it's preparing shuttle buses and warning riders to expect major disruptions if no deal is reached. Union leaders say negotiations have stalled, but both sides are expected to meet again this week. The deadline to register to vote in the New Jersey congressional primaries is tomorrow, May 12th. You can register online, by mail, or in person. You'll need your date of birth, either a valid driver's license or ID card, or your Social Security number. Upper 50s right now with sunshine, but some showers in the area as well. Mostly cloudy and mid-60s today with a light wind. And then tomorrow, sunny and 68. Then on Wednesday, afternoon showers likely, mid-60s and high gusting winds.
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17: This is All of It. I'm Allison Stewart, live from the WNYC studios in Soho. Thank you for sharing part of your day with us. I'm really grateful that you're here. On today's show, a film series devoted to the work of Wallace Shawn is now at the Metrograph, and he joins us to talk about his life and work, along with curator John Early and theater director Lucas Kane. Law professor Frederick Vars is here to talk about his new book, Through the Fire, How People with Mental Illness Are Empowering Each Other, and we'll learn about how the U.S. men's soccer team is preparing for the World Cup. That's our plan, so let's get this started with the 30th anniversary of Into Thin Air. In May of 1996, 30 years ago, eight climbers lost their lives when a devastating blizzard hit Mount Everest. One of the survivors was author and journalist John Krakauer, who was there to write a story for Outside Magazine. He barely escaped with his life. John's book about the experience, Into Thin Air, has become a contemporary classic of memoir and nonfiction writing. John intended for the book to be a wake-up call, to shine a spotlight on the ways commercialization and recklessness have made climbing Everest a deadly prospect. But 30 years later, climbing Mount Everest remains more popular than ever before. In a new foreword for Into Thin Air, John writes, "The deadly hazards I wrote about attracted novice climbers to Everest like gamblers to a slot machine." So what has changed? What has stayed the same since the deadly disaster of 1996? Joining me now to discuss is the author of Into Thin Air and many, many other acclaimed novels and bestsellers, acclaimed books, John Krakauer. It is so nice to meet you, by the way.
18: It's nice to meet you.
17: Listeners, John is taking your questions and comments. What do you remember about reading Into Thin Air? What questions do you have for John Krakauer about the disaster or about the experience of climbing Mount Everest? Our phone number is 212-433-9692-212-433-WNYC. Let's get in the Wayback Machine. Take us back to your life. What was going on with you personally and professionally when you decided to accept this assignment from Outside Magazine?
18: My freelance writing career was just kind of starting to be tenable, just starting to be barely above the poverty line. And I was working on Into the Wild, the book, when the call came, do you want to go to Mount Everest? Mm-hmm. And I had thought I was no longer interested in Mount Everest. I was sort of a snob. I was a serious rock climber and thought Mount Everest, nah, too easy. But as soon as I had a chance...
17: Wait, Mount Everest was too easy?
18: Well, it's a long story. But no, as soon as it was actually, no, you can really do this magazine, I was like, yeah, who doesn't want to climb Mount Everest? So I was very... didn't have to think. I was ready to go.
17: You know, as you said, you were an experienced climber. You talk about the different mountains that you've scaled. What was impossible for you to truly prepare for climbing Mount Everest with retrospect?
18: What was impossible?
17: Yeah, like you thought, like, what would make it so difficult?
18: Oh, I mean, Everest, for me, I'd never been higher than 17,000 feet, and I knew enough to know that to try to climb something that's 29,000 feet, that's pushing, that's not good. You need to have experience at what happens to your body at altitude. But I was willing to, I'll deal. That was the main thing. Climbing at altitude, and I had no idea, climbing at altitude was so much more involved and difficult and fraught than I ever imagined. Mm-hmm. So I was really unprepared for that.
17: What was fraught about it?
18: When you don't have oxygen, the way your brain doesn't function, the way I didn't know, your body by the time you get to 17,000 feet is deteriorating slowly. The higher you go, the more it deteriorates. You can't put on weight. You can't really build muscle. I was trying to like work hard to stay fit or get fitter. And what I was really doing is just getting exhausted. Like all that energy I was using in April, I should have been saving for May when I was going to be up on the mountain. So I was doing a lot of things wrong because I didn't know what it was like to climb at altitude. Your judgment is so distorted. And when you get up on the upper mountain, like above 27,000 feet, you really need that bottled oxygen. I really need it. There's climbers who acclimatize and can do it without, but I'm not an elite athlete. I'm a pretty normal person, and normal people will die if they don't have that bottled oxygen.
17: When you think back to that experience on Everest, which sense comes back to you first? The sense of sight, sound?
18: Well, it's complicated for me because the first sense is a sense of shame and guilt for being party to that disaster. But on good days, I still remember. I remember the morning we decided to go for the summit. It had been a big windstorm. We didn't think we'd get a chance. We were going to leave at 11:30, like at 10 or something, Rob Hall, our leader, said, "We're going for it." And God, it was just a beautiful night. It was like 30 below, cold, but crystal clear. I'd never seen so many stars. There was a moon out. And you could look to the south towards India, and you could see the monsoon approaching, just this wall of thunderheads, lightning shooting up into the sky in the distance. You couldn't hear any thunder, of course, but it was fantastic. It was one of the greatest days of climbing I ever had, and you're moving into this, into territory I could scarcely imagine. And it seemed to be going really well, and to watch the sun come up, it was just incredible. I still have very vivid memories of that morning.
19: You talk about in the introduction about how many of the details about what happened were a bit fuzzy, and you could ask four people what happened, and they would tell you totally different things. Mm. What factor contributed to that? People having wildly different recollections.
18: I think the hypoxia, lack of oxygen to the brain. I mean, it affects your judgment. It affects your memory. It affects your ability to do anything remotely physically strenuous. It's hard to explain. I mean, it also because it's not just you have this oxygen mask on, you have these goggles on. I felt like I was kind of in this spacesuit cut off from reality. And it was this weird sense of being drugged. And I'm walking along the summit ridge toward the summit. One step, four breaths. One step like every 30 seconds. It's really slow. And there's 8,000-foot drop to one side and 7,000-foot to the other. And we hadn't fixed ropes. So we're not tied to anybody. We're not tied to a rope. If you tripped, you would die. And so you have to keep your – and you're kind of in this drug state like, wow, is this even real? Is this a screen? And you have to remind yourself it's real, and if you trip, you're going to die. So you have to keep telling yourself, stay alert, stay alert. This is for real. And it sounds stupid, but up there, if you don't remind yourself, you could easily come to grief.
19: It also sounds like you had to be self-contained, like you almost had to just focus on yourself and not the people around you.
18: Well, yeah, and that was partly the nature of guided climbing. Guides, you have all these clients you've never climbed with. They haven't necessarily been honest about their experience or skill. You can't trust them to take care of themselves. Guides don't tell you this. They don't tell their clients. But every guide I know, they have this joke they tell. There's only two things you need to know to be a successful guide. One, the clients are trying to kill themselves. Two, the client is trying to kill you. Mm. And so the guides are very wary. Clients, they don't want them to have any agency. They don't want to make decisions on their own. You are indoctrinated from the time you get there to do what they tell you and nothing else. They are the authority. Do not take your own initiative. And that was really difficult for me. And in the end, it really complicated my feelings about, it's no excuse, but if I hadn't been guided, I would have never made some of the decisions. If I was with my friends tied to, I would have had this sense of team and companion. You know, when you're a guided client, you're never tied into anyone else, and everyone's kind of in it for themselves. It was really one of the best things about climbing, if you're not climbing alone, which I do a lot, is this bond you have with your partner, because it's really intimate. You have your lives or in each other's hands, like not metaphorically, very literally. And that's taken away on these guided climbs, at least for me. I mean, I can't speak for I'm not used to being guided. I'm used to doing it myself. So it was a very strange way to climb the mountain. I mean, Everest is one of the few, maybe the only mountain where I felt like I wasn't really climbing it, because on every other mountain I've climbed, you know, I carry this heavy pack with my tent and my food and my fuel. And on Everest, the Sherpas do all that. The Sherpas put up the ropes. You are just, you know, being led up the mountain, and you don't have to. It's another way that you're not sort of being self-reliant. And for me, climbing is all about self-reliance. That's one of the great things about it.
19: My guest is author John Krakauer. It's the 30th anniversary of the fatal disaster on Mount Everest that took 8 lives. It was the subject of John's acclaimed book, Into Thin Air, a personal account of the Mount Everest disaster. The new edition is out now. Listeners, John Krakauer is taking your calls. What questions do you have about Into Thin Air? Our number is 212-433-9692, 212-433-WNYC. You also write that in your life, people told you to take more time for yourself to understand what happened before writing Into Thin Air. Maybe you needed a few years to distance yourself. Mm-hmm. You did not take that advice.
18: No.
19: Why didn't you listen?
18: I had this desperate need to... I was really messed up. I had PTSD. I didn't know it or wouldn't acknowledge it, but I was very traumatized, severely traumatized. I was angry. I was frustrated. I felt deep shame, deep guilt. And I thought if I could just write about it, it would be cathartic, and it would somehow allow me to come to grips with it. It didn't do that at all. But one reason I'm glad I did it then, it's a more honest book. I think my feelings come through. I mean, I think that emotion, those senses come through the way I wrote it. It would have been a very different book if I'd written 3 years. And I think I would have lost something about the honesty of how I felt and the honesty of the experience by writing it so soon. I don't regret doing that.
19: What did you want this book to represent to the people who lost loved ones?
18: I wanted to be as accurate as I could. I wanted them to know what happened, because if I had lost a son or a daughter or a brother, I would want to know exactly what happened, all of it. I would want it straight, and I felt a duty to tell it straight to the best I could. I really came to. Four members of my expedition died, two of the three guides and two clients, one of the clients, Doug Hansen, I'd become very close to. I shared a tent with much of it. One of the guides, Andy Harris, the youngest junior guide, he and I were really alike in a lot of ways. So I was really close to both those men, and both of them were killed. And that messed me up. And I wanted to, for their families, his sister, Doug's sister, Diane, Andy's partner, Fiona, his parents. And after the expedition, 2 years later, Andy Harris's parents and Doug's sister and I and my wife went back to Everest and built a memorial at, just below base camp for the people we lost. And that was a very powerful experience.
19: Of the climbers that lived, at least one, Sandy Hill, then Sandy Pittman, had a very different take on what happened. And she said the book caused her some pain. Have you spoken to her?
18: The last time I spoke with her was when I fact-checked the book, and she asked me, it was all off the record. We did check some facts. I feel sorry for her. She was villainized and humiliated. I mean, Sandy thinks, I mean, I know Sandy's upset with the book, but I don't know. I wrote it as accurate as I could. I think she takes issue. You can read her book and I don't talk to her, and read my book and make up your own mind. She was she was a main character. She was a celebrity at Everest. She was, she was seeking attention and publicity, and it came back to bite her. I think she feels my book was responsible. What was really responsible, in my view, was the Vanity Fair piece. Did you ever see that?
19: Oh, yes.
18: It was really brutal. I don't know what to say. I feel bad for Sandy. She didn't deserve. She did not cause the tragedy. She was any more than any of the rest of us did. There was a cascade of small errors and bad decisions and bad luck. And when it hit critical mass, everything went

0: And I can't remember, it's been so long, what the central contention was and the difference of point of view that he offered. But I'd be interested in John's discussion of this, another professional who was on that climb, and some of the maybe tensions or disagreements in the way the history is represented now.
1: Yeah, I mean, Anatoly Bukharev at the time was one of the strongest, most talented high-altitude climbers in the world. He might have been the best. I praised him for that. He was a Russian who had a very different idea of guiding than Westerners do, including the leader of his expedition, Scott Fisher. Anatoly believed clients shouldn't be coddled. As he told me several times and many other people, if client cannot get to top on his own, should not be there. You know, he didn't think it was, he said it was doing a disservice to coddle them. So the big disagreement came with Anatoly had always climbed without oxygen. He didn't need it. He didn't use it, but he hadn't guided at altitude before. And when you're a guide, if you don't have oxygen, you know, you can't do certain things for your clients. For one thing, you can't stand around. If your clients are going slowly, you can't slow down with them because you'll get hypothermia and frostbite, because oxygen doesn't only just provide what you need for your muscles and your heart to work. It keeps you warm. So Anatoly, you know, he went down ahead of all his clients, and he had to because he had decided not to use oxygen. I criticized him for that, and a lot of people said, well, how can you criticize him? He was the hero. He saved lives, and he did. He heroically risked his life to bring in three clients from the far side of the South Col. But, you know, one thing that I want to make clear is Anatoly was a hero. He did that. But those clients got down to the Col from the upper mountain because the junior guide, Neil Beidelman, got them there. No one realized that Neil was at least as much of a hero as Anatoly was. He risked his life at least as much. And with some of the stronger clients like Clev Schoening, they all got down to the South Col. So I don't know. I can't, you know, you should read all the books. There's like 25 books now about 1996, and, you know, read them all.
2: Documentaries as well. I watched one last night. Yeah.
1: So there's a lot. People can look at them and make up their own mind. That's what I recommend.
2: We're talking about the 30th anniversary of Into Thin Air. It's a book written by John Krakauer. We'll have more after a quick break. This is All of It.
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2: You're listening to All of It on WNYC. I'm Allison Stewart. My guest is author John Krakauer. It's the 30th anniversary of the fatal disaster on Mount Everest that took 8 lives. It was the subject of John's acclaimed book, Into Thin Air, a personal account of the Mount Everest disaster. A new edition is out now with a new introduction. I want to read this text to you. It says, can you discuss the cultural responsibility of Westerners in the context of adventure travel? Hearing about the changes on Everest over the years between Sherpas and Western climbers may be similar to surfing, diving, and other sports in many countries.
1: Yeah, I'm having a hard time comparing it to those other sports. The impact of, I mean, when I climbed Everest, I was the 621st person to do it in 1996. Since then, over those 30 years, 13,000.

0: people have climbed it. Right now, as we speak, 1,000 people, half clients, half Sherpa guides, are about to head for the summit. So the crowds make a huge environmental impact, mm-hmm. a huge cultural impact. The people living in that area, the Khumbu region, are mostly Sherpa, but there's some other ethnic groups too, the Rai, the Tamang. But the tourist economy is huge, and it's welcome and you know, by those people. So on one hand, they want all those climbers and trekkers. On the other hand, there's a lot of environmental impact that is not great, especially on Everest. Everest mm-hmm. now, things are getting better. Nepal is there's so much corruption, and the government's been so dysfunctional that when they make regulations, they're usually just ignored. But now there's new regulations about climbers on Everest have to carry out their feces, their human waste. Mm-hmm. They have to carry out a certain number of kilograms of trash. So all that's for the good. But with 1,000 people climbing it every year, it's really hard to keep up with, you know, to get ahead of the damage, let alone keep up with it. So yeah, there's real impacts, at least from climbing.
1: What was your experience with the Sherpas? How were they treated when you climbed Everest? They're an indigenous group, ethnic to Nepal.
0: Yeah, I mean, there's this. It's interesting because the first ascent of Everest was made by a Sherpa, Tenzing Norgay, mm-hmm. and Sir Edmund Hillary, and they had tremendous respect for each other. They viewed each other as equals. They made it clear that Tenzing was at least as strong a climber. So there was this equity, this equality from the start. But in the years, you know, in the tradition of India and Imperial India, there were the sahibs, the white people, and the coolies who carried the loads and did the work. And from that was always sort of misunderstood. It wasn't true. There were a lot of really strong Sherpa climbers. But so when I was there, it was sort of in a transition period. I remember our guides would refer to the Sherpas as the boys, you know, send the boys up the hill for more, you know, to bring up more fuel. But there's also tremendous respect. I mean, Rob Hall went out of his way to make it easy for us to get to know the Sherpas who worked for him. We would sometimes eat dinner, some of us, in their cook tent. And I made a lifelong friend with the base camp cook, Chungpa Sherpa, who has since become really involved with the Khumbu Climbing Center that we started, that Conrad Anker and Jenny Lowe started in 2004, 2005, to train Sherpas, to teach them climbing skills. So it's been this, they just didn't get the respect from elite climbers, and the Westerners still controlled all the guide services. That has changed completely. Right now, most of the guide services, the vast majority, are owned by Sherpas. The Sherpas would work in them. Mm-hmm. They are the most skilled guides on the mountain. The Sherpas are profiting from it. The Sherpas are also the Sherpas who own the companies are still exploiting the Sherpas who work for them. But, you know, that's better than foreigners doing it. So it's in transition. Sherpas get so much respect now, and they deserve it, mm-hmm. which is a really good thing.
1: Let's take a few more calls. Barbara is calling in. Barbara, thank you for taking the time to call all of it. You're on the air.
2: Thank you for taking my call. And Mr. Krakow, I've read all your books. I really like your writing. So when I turned 50, 31 years ago, I climbed Mount Kilimanjaro. And then your book came out, and I gobbled it up. And much of what you are saying now, I know it's not the same thing because we don't climb Kilimanjaro. You walk up, and it's 10,000 feet less. But so much of what you wrote is similar. The guides take everything. They carry your water, your wood, your food, everything, and basically you walk to the next destination. The other thing is about what you said about lack of oxygen. The last stop is 15,000 feet, and people begin to feel the lack of oxygen, and I went all the way to the top, but I felt terribly hungover the whole time. And I was very proud because there were 50 of us who made the final ascent, and only 23 made it. And I was the oldest and also the slowest. Hmm. And after 15,000 feet, I don't know if you walked Kilimanjaro, but at least when I went, after 15,000 feet, it was disgusting in terms of the litter, especially in terms of human feces. And I'd be very curious to know if they're trying to clean clean that out. And what you said about the impact, because most of the people who climb who walk Kilimanjaro are, of course, either Europeans or Australians. And I remember I asked my guide if anybody from, you know, Nairobi or Tanzania or Nigeria climbed, and he looked at me as if I was just nuts.
1: Thank you so much for calling, Barbara. Did you want to respond to anything there?
0: Yeah, I can't. I have not climbed Kilimanjaro, but I know that, like, the Mount Aconcagua, a little higher, 22, almost 23,000 feet, they had the same problem. And working with the guide services, it has been completely changed. They really have cleaned up Aconcagua, and I think they could do that with Kilimanjaro, too, if that's still necessary.
1: This says from Christopher in Greenpoint, I love this book so much. I found one of the most powerful moments to be about the moment during the descent, still near the summit, when JK turned off his oxygen to save a supply, or so he thought. What happened next was chilling and frightening, and I'd love to hear his take on that moment now.
0: Oh, it was frightening. So I was on my way down. I was just below the summit. I knew I was stupidly had not taken my third bottle up with me to the summit. I thought I'd pick it up on the way down. So I thought I have just enough to make it down. So I was hurrying down. I got to the top of the most technical part, the Hillary Step that you have to rappel. And as I was about to clip into the rappel line, I looked down and there were 30 people coming up a single rope. I was stuck there waiting for 90 minutes. My oxygen ran out after 10 minutes, and it was frightening. I mean, I felt like, you know, I was suffocating. I felt like my brain had stopped working, and I had to get down. Part of the section below me, there were no ropes, and there are these extreme, a knife-edge ridge with extreme. So I was terrified, and when it finally cleared, I went down slowly. I freaked out when I got to one of the places without a rope, and I just plunged in my ice axe and waited for someone to bring me for another guide, Mike Groom, to loan me his bottle of oxygen. But it was terrifying. That's one of the things where I did not belong there, because I lacked the experience to know what I was risking by saying, you know what, I think I can get up to the top and back to the South Summit in time. That was the stupid thing that almost cost me my life.
1: Let's talk to Steve, who's calling in from Rockland County. Steve, thank you for making the time to call All of It. You're on the air with John Krakauer.
3: Well, thank you for your show, and also it's a pleasure talking to you, John. I've really enjoyed your books, etc. I grew up in Southern California, and as a kid, we used to go out to Claremont to my grandparents' house, and they lived next to somebody that had summit. One of the early summiters, but that book had always, that climb and Kilimanjaro had always been in my thoughts. And then when your book came out, I was driving up the New Jersey Turnpike and I couldn't put it down. I had to read while I was driving.
1: Oh,
3: was
1: I don't want to hear that, by the way. Sir.
3: Yeah. Is there any police on the thing, you know? But then recently, you know, I climbed Kilimanjaro two years ago, and I'd be sitting on the mountain, and it's not a climb. It's a heavy walk, but people come by and say, how old are you? You know, and I'd say, you know, 79. They go, what the F are you doing up here, you know?
1: Thank you so much for calling in. I did want to talk to Alex in Carroll Gardens. This is an interesting question.
0: Yeah.
1: Alex, thank you so much for calling All of It.
4: Hey, yeah, thanks for taking my call. And yeah, it's really exciting to talk with John. Thank you for all the writing you've done. I was wondering, kind of as a climber, I climb in the Gunks a lot and in New York State and a little bit around the country. But I was kind of curious how you think people's risk tolerance has changed with, you know, not only social media, but just media in general. Like, we just saw Alex Honnold solo Taipei 101, which was a bit of a publicity stunt. But, you know, we even have things like the HBO doc, The Dark Wizard, about Dean Potter that just came out. Mm-hmm. And, you know, this thing that is a very personal pursuit has now become like a very public display. And I do wonder if you have thoughts on, you know, even since you climbed Everest and all the mountaineering and kind of alpinism you've done, if you feel like that has maybe changed people's risk tolerance, or, you know.
0: It's definitely... Yeah. It's really a good question, and it's very kind of disturbing to me, because climbing when I started was this countercultural thing, and taking risks was really, we valued that the people who took the most risk with the most control, like if you were just reckless and you didn't value your life, those people were shamed. But if you, you know, you gain prestige by doing the hardest climbs without a rope. And so I saw value in that. I mean, I've been highly criticized by friends like, you know, you're setting bad examples. And one is. I mean, I don't know how to answer that because a lot of the climbers I knew who were doing that really hard stuff, they were sort of – it was – they had to do it. It's what they had to do to live. That doesn't make sense unless you – they were tormented. It gave them purpose. It actually was good for them if they didn't get killed. That's sort of paradoxical, but that's how I saw it. You know, I don't know. I mean, I think, unfortunately, a lot of people see Alex Honnold or see the film, you know, The Dark Knight, and are going to do stuff that they shouldn't be doing because they don't understand how serious those people, Alex, for instance, takes it. He has incredible control, and he's taking very calculated risks. I worry about him all the time. I know him, but I don't think he's less likely to get killed than I am because I, you know, I don't climb stuff nearly as hard, but I lack his focus, his control. So yeah, it's hard. It's a good question. When someone dies, I mean, climbing to me is one of the most glorious activities there is. But when someone dies, to have to justify it to the people who love them is impossible and really, really discouraging. And I've had to do that several times, and most climbers I know have had to do that because we've all lost close friends. It's not something that should be taken lightly.
1: John, when you came back, you open up about having PTSD.
0: Mm-hmm.
1: What were mental health services like 30 years ago?
0: I don't know, because I wouldn't try them.
1: Yeah.
0: I mean, I was one of those people who was convinced I didn't have PTSD. If I did, it wasn't a problem. My wife would have tried to tell me very differently. And it wasn't until I went to Afghanistan for my one of my other books about Pat Tillman and came back, and I had been impressed with the sacrifices the soldiers and Marines made over there. So I hung out with them and worked on their nonprofit, and they invited me. They said, you know, hey, you should, we have group therapy every Tuesday night. You should come. And I was like, group therapy? Why would I want group therapy? Well, because we can tell from your book, you have got PTSD. He said, no, I don't. And they bugged me for a couple of years to come. And finally I said, well, okay, if you promise to stop asking me, I'll come three times. Then I went for the next 7 years, and it really, really helped me. It's hard to explain how. It was kind of magical. But these were half Vietnam-era vets, half younger guys who'd been to Iraq and Afghanistan. And they knew PTSD, and they knew the importance of support and listening. And I didn't serve like all of them did, but they got to know me, and they trusted me. And they really, really helped me. I mean, yeah.
1: I bet. It's interesting in looking at the book, and it sort of jumps out at me, a personal account of the Mount Everest disaster. When you think about it, it's a personal account. It's
0: very much so. And I think that's important.
1: You're right.
0: Yeah, because, I mean, as we've talked about, at altitude, everyone's memory is different.
1: Yeah.
0: And so my personal account, that's my personal account. You can have your personal account. This is mine. You should remember that. This is how I experienced it. I saw it. I'm not going to say yours is wrong necessarily. So you have to understand that this is a very personal thing for me. When I got back, I was criticized by an AP. It was an AP reporter, a respected one, who said, "Look, you know, you made yourself part of the story. You know, I'm a war reporter, and we stay out of the story. We just report on what happened." I pointed out to him, "Yeah, but my book was like I was a soldier. I was both the soldier and the reporter. So I could not report it without reporting my personal experiences. I was in the mix. I had a profound effect on the outcome. One of the sources of my shame and guilt is that I believe my presence on the mountain contributed strongly to the bad decisions made by Rob Hall and maybe Scott Fisher, because they knew a reporter was in their midst and was going to write about it. So, yeah, I don't know how I could have separated those things."
1: My guest has been John Krakauer. The book is Into Thin Air, the 30th Anniversary Edition. Thank you so much for joining us.
0: Well, thanks for having me. I appreciate it.
1: A new book examines how people living with mental illness are reforming their own care. Coming up, law professor and author Frederick Vars joins us to discuss Through the Fire, how people with mental illness are empowering each other. That's next after a quick break.

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0: This is All of It on WNYC. I'm Allison Stewart. May is Mental Health Awareness Month. Our series, Mental Health Mondays, takes a look at the different aspects surrounding mental health. It touches nearly every part of American life, from hospitals and housing to policing and prisons. Yet when policies around mental health care are created, the people most directly impacted are often left out of the conversation. A new book argues that some of the most promising solutions to the country's mental health crisis are actually coming from people living with mental illness themselves. It spotlights advocates working to expand peer-to-peer support services, community-based care, and other models designed to help people. It also challenges the idea that mental illness is a character flaw rather than a disease deserving of care, dignity, and understanding. The book is titled Through the Fire, How People with Mental Illness Are Empowering Each Other. Author Frederick Vars is a professor at the University of Alabama School of Law and writes from both professional and personal experience after surviving a psychotic break and navigating the mental health care system himself. Frederick, welcome to All of It.
1: Thank you so much for having me.
0: Why did you feel it was important to center the voices of people living with mental illness in this discussion?
1: Well, I think they provide a really unique perspective and one that's overlooked. When you talk about reforms to the mental health care system, you think of big government, you think of cuts to Medicaid, kind of back and forth in Washington. But what I quickly discovered in doing the research for this book, there are actually many, many more peer-run organizations providing mental health services than there are traditional, hospitals, clinics, and so forth. So really, the people at the front lines are actually those who, with mental illness, who are turning around trying to help one another.
0: You wrote this book from both a professional background in law and your own personal experience with serious mental illness. How do those two perspectives help shape this book?
1: Yeah, well, I really started with my own story. And as you mentioned, in my 30s, I had actually two psychotic breaks leading to hospitalizations and a diagnosis of bipolar. My experience with suicidality led me to advocacy and an idea called Donna's Law. Allowing people to restrict their own ability to buy firearms. So through that advocacy, I started coming into contact with other people also engaged in advocacy who had similar experiences, different policies. And that really is what got me looking at it from that angle.
0: In the book, you write about how you're going to refer to people and how you're going to refer to mental illness. And I thought it was sort of fascinating. How do you refer to people who have mental health issues?
1: Yeah, so it was interesting. In the book, I interviewed 50 people, all of whom had some sort of lived experience around mental illness. And I honestly couldn't tell you how many of them had diagnosis X or Y or Z. I didn't ask. And people would tell me mostly about, trauma, childhood experiences, hearing voices, symptoms, right? Because that's what people experience. That's what people live with. Some of them, most of them, I think, were taking medication. I didn't ask those questions either. So I really let people define themselves and didn't put a label. Some of them chose to have a label. I certainly identify with a bipolar diagnosis and take medication, and it's extremely helpful. For me, but I always, put the person first, and so I never said, obviously, a schizophrenic, I would say a person with schizophrenia, for example. If someone said they had lived experience or identified as a peer, that's how I identify them in the book.
0: Why was language important?
1: Well, it's certainly important to me, and I think it's incredibly stigmatizing, to be dismissed and sort of thought of as a mental patient is something that, pretty much everyone, when they get a diagnosis, has to go through, and it sort of strips away your other identities, and you're kind of reduced to, oh, that's what I'm going to be for the rest of my life. And I think you really have to go through the process of rebuilding and sort of putting back together your identity and forming a positive identity. And that's really, an important part of what peers do. A lot of that work they're doing is, helping themselves get through self-stigma and being able to tell their own story and use it to help others can be extremely powerful kind of self-therapy.
0: A new book explores how people living with mental illness are leading efforts to reform mental health care in America. Frederick Vars, professor at the University of Alabama School of Law, joins us to discuss his book, Through the Fire, How People with Mental Illness Are Empowering Each Other. Obviously, people living with mental illness, it's different every time, but let's take an example. If someone sees somebody they think's in crisis and they call 911, what can happen?
1: Yeah, so this I also lived through myself. My first psychotic episode, my wife called 911, and this is before there was a 988 number, but the situation would have been the same. And in my, she was asking for transportation to the hospital. I refused to go. And in that situation, in most places in the country, even today, the first responder will be a police officer with a gun in a uniform. And that, I think, is a huge mistake. We're actually seeing reform take place in parts of the country where peer-led crisis response teams are going to actually interact with patients. And a big difference, I'll tell one story about crisis response with a peer response team in San Francisco. A woman I spoke to was the leader of the team. They were in their van and just happened to be driving by where a man they recognized, a homeless individual, was in the, having an episode where he was seeing things other people were not seeing, reacting to stimuli. He was waving a knife around, and it was in sort of, an unexpected part of town and one of the nice neighborhoods, tourist on top of the hills, clearly in crisis. So they drove their van over. He immediately recognized them, trusted them, threw down the knife, came over and started venting about his various problems. And they asked him, well, what do you need? What can we do for you? And can we give you a snack? And so and they gave him some food and he sat down and he started talking, more rationally. And then just a few seconds later, police come blaring and, two cars, lights flashing, cops jump out. Where's the knife? Where's the knife? And at this point, the guy is so calm and really relaxed. He wants to help the police officers. So he's like, I'll go pick up the knife and hand it to them. And the woman on the response team was like, no, I don't think that's a good idea. So she kind of kicks the knife under the car and says, you just stay here. Let the police officers take care of that. But basically, it just indicates, what the kind of fundamental difference in mentality. When peers, interact with other peers, the question is always, what do you need? What can we do for you? What do you want? And it might just be a sandwich, right? Police show up. They want compliance. They want, you to immediately follow orders. And those interactions can so often turn deadly. And it's the individual in crisis is the one who's going to get hurt. It's not going to be the police officers.
0: In the third chapter of the book, you write, many of the old state psychiatric hospitals have been replaced by jails and prisons, and that the rate of mental illness in prison is roughly double, 41%, than the rate in the general population. How often are jails and prisons functioning as de facto mental health institutions?
1: Yeah. I mean, basically, it's a lack of good community care options. We just don't have the kind of treatment in the community that people deserve. The old model and the model that the current administration is actually trying to push us back to is kind of mass institutionalization. People were just sort of locked up, forgotten about, and put away. We have so many better options, so many better treatments. We have models, for example, assertive community treatment. So even people who, with treatment-resistant schizophrenia, for example, like one of the most difficult diagnoses to handle, would not be able to live independently in the community, are still able to live in apartments because they have a team, an interdisciplinary team, come sometimes daily at first, hopefully weekly, maybe monthly at some point, administer medication, bring food, make sure their time, you know, they've got needs met. And, you know, that sort of intervention, that kind of intensive intervention can keep them in an apartment, maybe across the hall from somebody else who's also going through a similar situation. And the team, the ACT team here in Birmingham that I talked to does have a peer on the team. And that individual has made really surprising and terrific connections with some of the clients in the team member. They're not just sitting around in their apartment, you know, hearing voices all day. Peer sits in the room and they watch TV together. And in one situation, the client actually mentioned, "Oh, I'm a veteran and they've never taken care of me." And the peer said, "Well, you might be entitled to some benefits." And so they kind of looked into the process and they actually found that he was due almost $100,000 in unpaid benefits from the VA, which, you know, had the peer not been, you know, taking the time, sitting in the room, interacting with the individual, never would have happened. Another situation with the peer, discovered one of the clients liked to play a musical instrument. So they get together and the peer also plays a musical instrument. So they jam together, something that just, you know, wouldn't happen, obviously, in an institution. But, you know, it's those kind of human connections that are possible when peers are part of the mix and people are not just locked up and thrown away. Again, you wouldn't see that in a jail or prison.
0: Yeah, Frederick, hearing you talk, it sounds like peer-led mental health reduces isolation.
1: Absolutely. It does. I mean, and in some ways, you know, with that ACT program too, I mentioned, you know, you may be across the hall from somebody else who also has schizophrenia. You are intentionally across the hall from somebody with schizophrenia. They always try to put two or three people in a building. So there is a bit of a community. There was another housing situation in Massachusetts. I spoke to the peer who spends much of his time in there. It was supposed to be transitional housing, but the people didn't want to leave. They had found a community. They had meetings every week. They have a sort of democratic, okay, we're going to have a picnic. Who's bringing this? What do we want for food, you know, and the budget? And so they had built this kind of little community, and they never wanted to move out. So it just turned into a kind of permanent supportive housing. The peer came in, spent a lot of time talking to people, helping them, you know, if they were unable to pay rent and so forth.
0: We're talking about the book called Through the Fire, How People with Mental Illness Are Empowering Each Other. It's by Frederick Vars. You mentioned the gentleman who had VA benefits coming to him. Hundreds of therapists and social workers have left the VA after the Trump administration announced plans to overhaul the VA. What policy changes has Trump made so far, and how do they affect what you're talking about?
1: Yeah, I would say back to the housing issue where I mentioned, you know, the current administration going to institutionalization. So it was an executive order he issued, I think it was over the summer, but pretty early on last summer, basically saying for homelessness, we need to move back to institutions. So part of that would have to be expanding the criteria for civil commitment beyond, you know, the current standard and the one that's been approved as constitutional, is that you are both mentally ill and a pretty imminent danger to self or others. So basically the idea would be to say people who really aren't able to take care of themselves, you know, so as to include a lot of homeless people, would also qualify for institutionalization. So that is the kind of Trump approach to housing. In the same order, he said housing first has been a failure. The housing first program, and I don't know if listeners are how familiar they are with that, but it's actually been in places where it's been implemented well, it's been a resounding success. 80 to 90% of people who are housed through the Housing First program remain housed kind of long term. And basically, the difference between Housing First and other programs are usually called like Treatment First. Mm. Treatment First means you got to get sober, you've got to agree to a particular regime of mental health treatment if that's appropriate, and so forth, and then we'll give you housing as a condition of you meeting these prerequisites. Housing First says, no, first get you a place to stay and then get you services, provide you with, you know, reasonable access to services, right? Get you transportation to the clinic, get you, you know, people coming into your unit if you need that kind of level of services. But you don't make it conditional because the people who need the help most are the ones who are going to get it. We're going to be least likely to get it if, you know, the ones who are unable to get over that addiction, right? Or to, you know, suddenly get on a stable course of antipsychotics or something before they actually get housing.
0: As we wrap up, I did want to ask about family. Before peers comes family. How can families build trust with a loved one who may resist treatment?
1: That's a really tough question. And I was personally incredibly lucky to have been married for years before my first manic episode. So there's never a question of trust. I think it's really important for family to not to minimize the experience, not to argue with a person who may be, you know, experiencing the world in this way. You can't just tell them, oh, you're thinking irrationally. Oh, you should do what the doctor says. You have to take their concerns as real concerns because they are. And ultimately, you know, an individual, if they don't buy in, they're not going to succeed. And your role as a family member is not to be the treatment provider. It's to provide support to the individual.
0: What's the most urgent change in policy that you would make right now if you could? You have 1 minute.
1: Wow. I think the crisis response, getting more peer-led teams out there is really important because it connects directly to the jail and prison statistic that you mentioned.
0: Yes.
1: Because think about what happens, you know, in an interaction with law enforcement. If law enforcement encounters resistance, sometimes it will lead to a tragedy on the scene, a shooting, but often it'll lead to jail, right? That the individual resists arrest or, you know, and somehow, you know, the situation gets out of control. And that starts a person into the criminal process, which is the worst possible place for a person with mental illness. Yeah. A peer-led team is not only going to avoid the tragedies, but it's also going to direct an individual to what community resources are available.
0: The book is called Through the Fire, How People with Mental Illness Are Empowering Each Other. It's by Frederick Vars. Thank you for taking the time to explain this to us.
1: Thank you. My pleasure.
0: And that's all of it for this hour. On the way, we'll discuss the 2026 Men's World Cup.
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4: Live from NPR News, I'm Lakshmi Singh. President Trump embarks on a high-stakes state visit to China this week. He and President Xi Jinping are likely to focus heavily on the U.S. war with Iran, where China has deep economic ties. Today, President Trump roundly dismissed Iran's counterproposal to the U.S.'s plan for ending hostilities.
5: It was just unacceptable. You know, a lot of people said, well, does he have a plan? Yeah, of course they do have a plan. I have the best plan ever. I mean, Iran has been defeated militarily, totally. They have a little left. They probably built up during this period of time. We'll knock that out in about a day. But I have a plan. You know, it's a very simple plan. I don't know why you don't say it like it is, Iran cannot have a nuclear weapon.
4: Trump speaking during a White House event on maternal health and the launch of the resource website moms.gov. The man accused of trying to assassinate Trump at the White House Correspondents' Dinner last month pleaded not guilty to the charges. Cole Allen entered his plea at a hearing in federal court today. Here's NPR's Ryan Lucas.
6: The 31-year-old faces four counts, including trying to assassinate the President of the United States. At his arraignment, Allen was in shackles and an orange prison outfit. He stood at the podium as his attorneys entered a plea of not guilty to the charges against him. Prosecutors say Allen traveled from Los Angeles to Washington, D.C. by train and booked a room at the same hotel where the White House Correspondents' Dinner takes place. Allen then allegedly tried to storm the dinner with a shotgun and other weapons, but was stopped at the outer perimeter by Secret Service agents. He is scheduled to be back in court in late June. Ryan Lucas, NPR News, Washington.
4: 18 Americans from a cruise ship stricken by a hantavirus outbreak are back in the U.S. Most are quarantined at a health facility in Nebraska. Two have been transferred to Atlanta. One American has tested positive for the Andy strain of the hantavirus. NPR's Windsor Johnston reports misinformation about the virus is spreading on sites such as TikTok and Instagram.
7: Some social media users are falsely comparing hantavirus to COVID-19 and promoting unproven treatments, fueling confusion and fear. Dr. Seema Yasmin is a physician and epidemiologist at Stanford University. She says uncertainty often creates the perfect conditions for misinformation.
8: In a knowledge vacuum, people fill that space with any information that they can get their hands on, whether it's accurate or inaccurate.
7: Yasmin says people should rely on trusted public health sources. They say transmission is associated with prolonged close contact and the risk to the general public is considered very low. Windsor Johnston, NPR News.
4: From Washington, this is NPR.
9: And you're listening on WNYC. In New York, I'm Sean Carlson. Good afternoon to you. Pretty nice day out there. 62 degrees right now at 104. Police in Paterson, New Jersey are looking for information after two people were killed and four others were wounded in a mass shooting yesterday on Mother's Day. Police say they responded to the shooting in the area of Rosa Parks Boulevard and Godwin Avenue just before 8:30 last night. All six victims were found at the scene and taken to St. Joseph's University Medical Center. A 43-year-old man and a 29-year-old man were pronounced dead. Police say the other victims are stable. All of the people who were shot are from Paterson. Climate change activists used to think they had an ally in Governor Hochul. Now they're furious. She's scaling back the state's climate change law. Stefan Edel is executive director of the advocacy group New York Renews. He disagrees with the governor's rollback.
10: If she is a climate leader in this moment, it is the wrong direction. It is saying to the nation, instead of focusing on the science and on what protects New Yorkers, let's focus on what I think the least common denominator that I can get away with is.
9: The governor says changes to the climate law will be included in a final state budget deal. It'll push back a state mandate to cut emissions by 10 years. The current law would have required a big cut by 2030. The governor says that would have caused energy costs to skyrocket. Again, right now, temperatures are in the low 60s. For tonight, mostly cloudy. We'll see a low around 48 degrees this evening. Tomorrow, Tuesday, sunny, high around 68 degrees in the afternoon. It'll be mostly clear early tomorrow night, mostly cloudy later on. Lows in the low 50s. Looking ahead to Wednesday, mostly cloudy. Chance of showers in the morning. Better chance of it in the afternoon. Highs reaching the mid-60s. It's going to be very windy on Wednesday with gusts up to 30 miles an hour. 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
0: This is All of It on WNYC. I'm Allison Stewart. In just over 2 weeks, we will meet in person at the New York Public Library to discuss this month's Get Lit with All of It book club pick. We are reading Ghost Town by Tom Perata. It's about a young boy grappling with grief in 1970s New Jersey. And we have a very special musical guest this month. They Might Be Giants. It's all happening on Wednesday, May 27th. Tickets are free. 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You can register for the live stream. And you know what? 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Head to wnyc.org/getlit for more information. Again, that's wnyc.org/getlit. Now, let's get this hour started with the United States against the world. 2026 is a big year for soccer. We're just 31 days away from the Men's World Cup, hosted jointly by the United States, Mexico, and Canada. The final will be in New Jersey in July, and many fans are already complaining about the extraordinary high prices to attend the matches. Now, unlike most nations around the world, soccer has never been the most popular sport in this country. The players on the men's national team are less known than other athletes. But this decade, a new generation of players has emerged that are starting to change that. They're dubbed the Golden Generation of U.S. men's soccer. A new documentary spent 4 years embedded with the U.S. team as it prepared for 2026. From the 2022 World Cup in Qatar to the rocky last few years of bad results, a fired coach, and a lost momentum. The 5-part documentary is called United States Against the World. Part 1 airs tomorrow night on HBO at 9 p.m. My guest now is director and executive producer Rand Getlin. Hey, Rand, nice to meet you.
12: Hi, Allison. How are you?
0: I'm doing great. Many fans have labeled this group the Golden Generation of United States men's soccer team. Why are they called the Golden Generation?
12: Yeah, so you've got a group of young guys from all over the United States of America who are out playing at the most massive clubs on the planet, often in Europe, clubs like AC Milan and Juventus. And we have guys at Leeds and Crystal Palace. And, you know, it's just a unique moment in time for American soccer as they continue to push for global legitimacy. You have a bunch of, you know, young American guys that are representing us everywhere, all over the world. So they and they're, you know, incredibly talented guys who want to change the way that the world views soccer in this country. There's a lot of hope on their shoulders.
0: Yeah, I wonder, has this generation of players embraced that label?
12: Yeah, look, I think that they are very level-headed about it. They are very clear. They want to make this country proud. There's nothing they care more about, and they give everything in order to kind of chase that end. And so I don't know that they buy into, you know, the Golden Generation moniker internally. They don't have egos like that. They really are a group of earnest, hardworking, humble, hungry young guys. And, you know, the show shows the viewer how much adversity they have to overcome in order to chase that kind of goal, to hopefully make the people on the other end of the television care about this team and their journey.
0: You had a lot of access to the team. You're inside the locker room and the practices, even in players' personal lives. What was your pitch to U.S. soccer to allow you to have this kind of access?
12: Yeah, well, one thing that's cool about it, and U.S. soccer has been a fantastic partner, you know, the project started with the players. We had worked with Tyler Adams, who became the captain of the U.S. men's national team when he was 19 or 20 years old, saying, I want to one day become the captain of the U.S. men's national team. Fast forward a few years, and he ends up being the captain at the 2022 World Cup. So we had such a wonderful experience working together, and we learned so much about his story and everything he and his family had overcome, and they're New Yorkers, you know, special, special family. And we were just like, man, how can you not root for these folks? Are all your teammates like this? And he was like, my teammates are amazing. So from there, it was just kind of like, okay, well, we need to go to U.S. soccer and let them know that we would love nothing more than to tell this story at scale. And U.S. soccer and the U.S. Players Association, importantly, all came together to make this possible with us.
0: So how much oversight did U.S. soccer have on what you could shoot? And Ashley, what made the final cut?
12: Yeah, almost none, which was fantastic. We're so appreciative of them understanding, and we made it clear at the outset. I come from a journalistic background, and I need to make sure that we're telling an honest and true story. And if it was going to be sanitized, it probably wasn't worth any of our time. And thankfully, U.S. soccer and the U.S. Players Association were like, we saw the work that you did with Tyler. We trust you to tell this story in a deep, nuanced way. That does not mean we're not going to cover bad stuff. We're going to cover the tough stuff. It's in the show. You'll see it. We're in the locker room after really tough losses where most people get kicked out. They let us remain. And yeah, we just never had an issue from an editorial perspective with anybody involved in the process, which we think makes it a particularly compelling story. We really went out and intended to tell the truest version of it, not the sensationalist version of it, not the whitewashed version of it, but the true version of it. And I think fans will really appreciate and enjoy that.
0: Listeners, are you excited to watch the U.S. men's team at the World Cup? If you're a fan, who's a player we should look out for? Our phone number is 212-433-9692, 212-433-WNYC. What's your realistic goal for the men's soccer team? What is your hope the effect of the World Cup will have on the popularity of soccer in this country? Our number is 212-433-9692, 212-433-WNYC. My guest is executive producer and director Rand Getlin. We're hearing about a five-part documentary series that follows the U.S. men's soccer team. It's called United States Against the World. The 2026 World Cup is in many ways linked back to America's failure to qualify for the 2018 World Cup. It was a big reality check. It hits you in the gut when you watch the series. What was the impact of that failure?
12: I might have missed it, but at the World Cup you're asking
0: about.
12: Yeah, I mean, look, these guys at the time, they were the second youngest team in the tournament, and yet they had such high hopes that, you know, again, their North Star, they're making, you know, in a lot of cases, millions of dollars playing the game abroad in these massive clubs where they're adored. And yet, to a man, you say, what would be the biggest honor in your life? Playing for the U.S. men's national team. So it's more a calling than, you know, a profession. And I think that that's what people will understand. So when they lose anywhere, it is devastating, you know, and when you're in the locker room, you can feel that. One of the knocks on this team, if you listen to the louder voices out there, and we've had a unique perspective over the 4 years of like listening to the loudest voices screaming and telling you they know exactly what's going on. And we're on the inside and kind of like clenching our teeth, so to speak, because we can't say what's really going on. We've got a show coming up. But in reality, you know, these guys care deeply, deeply about this team, about this country, and about their performances. So when they lose at the World Cup, they went out in the round of 16. So they made it out of the group, which was solid. They did what they were expected to do, but that's not enough for them. They really want to do something no team before them has ever done to move the sport forward. So it's hard. It's always hard to see them lose. They care a lot. It's hard not when you're following for 4 years to not see how much they care. And so you feel those losses. It's empathy is, you know, important in a filmmaker, and we certainly have it in bunches. So it's always hard to see these guys not get what they're aspiring to.
0: So this is the first generation of American World Cup players who as teenagers were mostly signed to play for European leagues, and now they're going to be playing for USA in the World Cup. How has this difference influenced their relationship with the national team?
12: Yeah, so I think that there's all these really cool elements of this team. You know, one of them that we loved, and one of the primary reasons why we were in it is storytellers. Is this isn't a soccer explainer. It's a human pressure story, right? You're looking at young players who carry expectation, family, identity, failure, belief, and obviously the weight of a home World Cup once in a 32-year thing. And so, you know, I think the players who choose to represent the United States, and I use that word very intentionally because there are a number of players on the team who have come from other places around the planet that have American passports or a connection to the United States, but have chosen to represent this country for their national team, in addition to a bunch of what we call homegrown guys who are here their whole lives and have gone abroad. And so I think that it's like the best of America, right? It's one of these things where you're looking like, this is a group of guys that come from different backgrounds, different ethnicities, different socioeconomic you know, situations. And yet when they get together, the last thing that they ever have focused on is all the things that divide them, right? They think about what brings them together. How can they wrap their arms around each other and go out and do spectacular things for this country? And you just think, like, with everything going on in the world, it's a message that I think people need to see. So the players, you know, love this team. I cannot emphasize that enough, all of them, in a way that is difficult to explain. And I think that the country, once they get to know these guys and their families, the villages that helped them get here, because it's never just them, it's always this incredible constellation of people that are pushing in the same direction. I think once people get to know them, and hopefully that'll happen through the show, they will fall in love with them and follow them. And you hope that that's a durable connection between the fans, the players, and all of it pushing in a better direction for the country.
0: Yeah, let's listen to a clip from your documentary, United States Against the World. It's from part three of the doc, where the players address their differences. The first voice we'll hear is the mother of a player who grew up abroad but chose to play for the U.S.
13: Yes, America is very far. Why do you want to go to America? He said, that's where I was born.
14: It can be equally as strong, if not stronger, when you purposely align yourself with something that you feel connected to and you feel that you want to support and build.
15: It's really special that we all come from different backgrounds, but then we come together as even a national team for one goal.
16: It doesn't look one specific way to be American. It doesn't sound one specific way to be American. This is the beauty of being American.
17: Playing for such a diverse country, it does mean a lot to me.
18: What we represent is very beautiful to see, and I think that's what makes us strong.
19: We have problems in the U.S., like, we're not going to push those to the side. But when we can shine the light on what we're doing right, we're able to represent our country in the best way possible.
18: To come together with our various upbringings, with our various religious beliefs, football is that unifying vessel.
0: So, Ran, what are the international soccer rules around how a player can decide what team they play for?
12: Yeah, so there's a variety of ways you can end up playing for a variety of countries. So the first young man who you heard speak in that piece, I believe, was a guy named Yunus Musa. I'll give you him as an example. He was eligible to play for four different countries. He was born in New York. He was raised between Italy and England, and had Ghanaian citizenship through his parents.
0: Wow.
12: And so, you know, yeah, really unique. So he could have played for four countries. His dad had immigrated to Italy in search for a better life from Ghana, and had a really rough go of it. It was very difficult for them as Black folks in Italy, and especially out in the suburb. They were outside of Venice. It was just, unfortunately, a very racist time in the world. And so he couldn't even find an apartment. He was sleeping in his car for 6 months to try and make this thing happened for his family. Fast forward many years later, they moved to England because it was so tough in Italy, and they found some difficulties in England as well. Later on, the young man becomes a star soccer player, and four countries are demanding that, you know, are begging for him to come play for them, basically. And what a change. You know, there were three countries that his father felt he didn't belong in or couldn't survive in or couldn't succeed in. And yet, America was this bastion of hope. And so, yeah, for Yunus, it was like, I want to go play for that country. I want to, that's part of my background, and I want to go do that. Other people come in through you know, various things. You're born here, you have an American passport, and Paul Tenorio lays it out in the show much more eloquently, but there are a number of different ways in international soccer that you can find a way to play for a country. And so the biggest part of that is they do have optionality. It's not like they're born into it and they have to do this. And so every player that chooses to play for the U.S., it's a really big deal.
0: Let's take a call. This is Raul calling in from Queens. Hey, Raul, thanks for taking the time to call. All of it. You're on the air.
20: Hey, good afternoon. Oh, I love it when you say that. Thanks for taking the time to call. Thank you so much for saying that. I'm enjoying the conversation. I'm from Colombia. My dad used to watch Pelé play. So, you know, it's an amazing sport. I couldn't understand when they said the World Series, and I'm like, you know, what do you mean the World Series? Only the U.S. is playing, you know, sort of to baseball. I'm like, what does that mean, you know? So I love the sport, and I think the American team has really shown, yeah, that, you know, that they have the blood, that it's in their heart. They play really well. I've seen that. Yet I'm really torn because tickets are way too expensive. I'm right by Citi Field, and I cannot afford to go see a game. So I decided to boycott the World Cup because it's just, you know, all of us, they're human. They're, you know, they go out and they play the heart out. But, you know, just all the people are benefiting. All the countries are not allowed to play. So it's really unfair. For us to cheer and all of this when a lot of limitations and just the price of tickets too. So that's what I wanted to say. I'm boycotting the World Cup. I'm looking forward to seeing the film.

0: a lot of people know about it.
1: That's a really good question. You know, US crowds are definitely smaller fans in Central American nations. They always pack stadiums. How much does that weigh against for the athletes? What's their response?
2: Yeah, I would say it's an awesome insight. It is true. Like, I'll give you an example. We were in Houston, Texas for the Gold Cup final in 2025, and it's a 72,000 person stadium. And I bet you if you go back and you audit the audience, there were 70,000 fans of Mexico who was in the final with the United States and about 2,000 American fans. That's what it felt like in the stadium. And you see it in the show. It's just a sea of Mexico fans. Smack dab in Texas, which is supposed to be the most all-American, state in the country. So it weighs on them, okay? But it's not something. I think you used the word frustrated. They're not frustrated. They're disappointed that they have not done enough to change that dynamic. That's what I mean by they're a special group of guys. They look at it as like, well, we need to give the fans something to cheer for. And so when they make it to a final and you still don't have, more than a couple thousand fans in the stands, it is disappointing to them. It hurts them for sure. And you see that in the show and they address it. Like, it actually hurts them. They say a lot of stuff that's polished in the media, but in reality, it devastates them. So they're going to give everything they've got to try to change that outcome, to ensure that, when the World Cup rolls around, people have a reason to cheer for them and support them. And hopefully that lasts, long beyond this World Cup.
1: We're talking about a new five-part documentary series that follows the U.S. men's soccer team. It's called United States Against the World. My guest is executive producer and director Rand Getlin. 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Or maybe you have a great memory of watching the U.S. team in World Cups from the past. What's your story? Give us a call at 212-433-9692, 212-433-WNY. 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
1: You're listening to All of It on WNYC. I'm Allison Stewart. My guest is executive producer and director Rand Getlin. We're talking about a new five-part documentary series that follows the U.S. men's soccer team over the last 4 years. It's titled United States Against the World. Tell me about Greg Berhalter. Did I say this last name right?
2: Yeah, Berhalter, yep.
1: Yeah. He was originally brought on in to rebuild the team as a coach. Let's go back in the Wayback Machine. What was his vision to revive the culture?
2: Yeah, so in 2018, the U.S. men's national team misses the World Cup. It's a national failure. We had made every World Cup since 1990 until that point. And so it was kind of assumed that the U.S. would be at the World Cup every year. Not that we would, we've never had like a deep run, but we would be there. And so when they missed it in 2018, it was a massive gut punch for the country and fans of this team and the sport. So Greg Berhalter, when he was hired, started fresh. And he said, I'm going to, bring in a new team that's young, diverse, hungry. Their moniker at the time was BDR, bold, diverse, relentless. And that's what he wanted them to be. And he wanted them to be unconstrained from past results. And so that's what he did. And he built that group from 2018 through 2022. They had a great performance at their, a very solid performance at the World Cup, the 2022 World Cup, but wanted more. And he was able to continue on in his capacity as head coach. In 2024, they had a bad result at Copa America.

0: America, and they bounced out of the group stage, which was a massive failure. And as it happens in sports, unfortunately, Greg lost his job with the U.S. men's national team. So he was a guy who we saw every day work his tail off. He cared so much. If you cut the guy, he bleeds red, white, and blue. And you know, one thing you can never say about him is that he was going to allow anyone to outwork him or care more about the details. So we thought he was phenomenal. And you know, the way that sports is, it's a results-driven business. You don't win enough, unfortunately, you got to move on. And so, yeah, bad result at Copa ended up you know, removing him from the gig, and it was devastating for him because he wanted to coach the U.S. on home soil. He played for the U.S. men's national team, so he was hoping to come back as a coach as well. But I bet you'd go over to Greg's house on, you know, first game day. He and his wife and his family will be the loudest ones cheering for the team. They love the U.S. men's national team and will always support.
1: Who replaced him?
0: He was replaced by an international superstar, a guy named Maurizio Pochettino, a fantastic coach who has European pedigree, played at a team in Barcelona coming up, and then went on to coach at a number of big clubs. And he took Tottenham to a European final, which was a big deal, Champions League final. And that was a club that had not made it that far, I don't believe, at that point. He then went on to coach PSG with Messi, Neymar, Mbappe, some of the biggest stars on the planet. And when Greg unfortunately lost his job, Maurizio was hired to come in and try and help the team take that next step.
1: This text says, I know this isn't the exact segment, but just want to highlight that we have a soccer dynasty in the U.S. already, and it's the women's soccer team. Part of the reason is because we were way ahead of the curve investing in women's soccer here and incredibly far behind on the men's front. I encourage anyone who loves the sport to follow our women's national soccer team, especially during the Women's World Cup. Is it true that investment in women's soccer was stronger here than in men's soccer?
0: Oh, I would say, you know, there's no question that there are a number of things that led to the women being so successful, but their success is incredible. And of course, the men would love to replicate that level of success. In fact, the entire world has been chasing the U.S. women's team. So it's not just the level of investment in the women's game. I think investment in the men's game has been huge. For instance, in 1994, when the first World Cup came around, there was no MLS. Now we have a meaningful league where superstars like Lionel Messi are coming to play. Then you have multiple billion-dollar franchises. So it is, you know, very difficult to help the all of us, right? Like, understand what a big deal a home World Cup is. And I think that the men look at what the women have been able to accomplish all over the world, right? And all of their success, and they're proud of them, and they support them, and they want to make fans proud. And so, yeah, the women are unbelievable, and we hope that fans of the women's team will also support the men, because at the end of the day, they're both out here trying to represent the country in the best way possible.
1: One thing that was kind of interesting in the doc was a generational divide between the older players who used to play for the national team and the new generation. What's the tension there?
0: Yeah, I'm glad you picked that out. Look, you know, when this older gen, the older generation we're talking about, there's a lot of legends in that generation, guys that these young guys on the team now grew up watching, and they were their heroes. And so it's always a little bit tough when the older generation, you know, they transition into new careers. Many of them have landed in media, and they've got strong opinions, some of them, some much stronger than others, with a lot more edge. And of course, the players on the current team hear that stuff. So it's a little like having your heroes throw, you know, lightning bolts at you from on high, and it changes the dynamic. It makes it harder to kind of like hero worship guys who are trying to tear you down. And if you talk to the older generation, and again, this, I'm painting with a broad brush here, but like, they would say, well, we're not trying to tear them down. We're just trying to be honest, and we demand more of them. And I think two things can be true. I think it is true that the team needs to perform better. They want to perform better. They are doing everything in their power to perform better. And also, you know, there are ways to provide constructive criticism and ways to provide criticism that is not constructive. And so I think that at the end of the day, like, there needs to be a coming together between these two generations, because they're all part of one fraternity, as it were. You know, the United States men's national team has a lot of instances, or more instances, of fathers and sons, or mothers and daughters, that are coming up at least through the youth ranks. And we're starting to see some of that come together for the national teams, for the senior national teams. So I think that, like, hopefully it's a big family. Sometimes there's divides in families, but we say this in sports: winning cures all. If the team goes out and they make the country proud, all those people that have been throwing barbs at them will be cheering for them. So they know it. The players on this current team understand we have to go out and force people to appreciate our results, and because that's all that anybody actually cares about. The effort, the intention, the sacrifice, that matters. And I hope our show helps people contextualize that. The wins and losses are just one part of the equation. But as of today, you don't win games, you don't get praised in sports. It's the nature of the beast, and the guys know that.
1: This text says, do the players express opinions on the current state of immigration enforcement?
0: Yeah, I mean, the players are very outspoken. Like, if you look at their track record, and this is one of the reasons why we loved them so much, is, you know, they stand up for the right things. They've been that way since moment one. You go back to the 2022 cycle and look at what happened in the wake of, I'll give you an example of where their heads are at. They had a do or die game against Iran at the last game of the group stage. If they don't win this game, they don't make it out of the group and they don't advance at the World Cup. They have to win. They can't just draw. So Iran just needs a draw and the U.S. has to win. And they go out and they gut it out and they pull off a 1-0 win off of a Christian Pulisic goal. And at the end of the game, what do? Do they start celebrating immediately? The vast majority of them, the answer is no. They went over and they began to hug their counterparts, the people they just played against on the Iranian team. Why? At the time, they were going through, the Iranians, a tough moment. It was when the protests were going on with women removing their hijabs and the crackdown on that behavior. And so the Iranian team chose at the World Cup to not sing the Iranian national anthem, which at the time was a big, big deal. And so they were all under threat of much more than just losing a game. But they had to win the game, right, to try to protect themselves. And they didn't. And so the first thing on our team's mind in the wake of that game, winning a massive game for the U.S. at the World Cup, was to go console the Iranian players. So they feel deeply and they speak out when they can. Obviously, you know, in sports, you got to be a little bit careful because there's all kinds of dynamics there. But like, yes, they stand up for what's right. They, in their private lives, do a lot of charity work, a lot of work in the community. They care deeply about other humans. And that's to a man. I mean, they're a really wonderful group of guys. And yeah, I think that as they get older, they'll express more opinions on more things in the political realm. But for now, they're trying to do everything they can to make the country proud and represent us that way.
1: All right. Tell me three players I should watch.
0: Well, you definitely got to watch out for Tyler Adams. He captained the 2022 team. Unbelievable guy from Wappingers Falls, New York. You know, I, the words that I could use probably end up in the expletive realm for whatever kind of vigor he has, but like real fun to watch. Then you got a guy named Sergiño Dest. He is a guy that plays right back, world class, played at Barcelona for a time, AC Milan for a time, and is now at PSV in the Netherlands. His father was a service member, and he's probably our flashiest player, the most fun to watch, kind of street ballish stuff out there, and a great guy. And then you, of course, got to pay attention to Christian Pulisic. You know, he's the captain of the team. He's someone that everyone pays attention to, and you know, where he goes, the team usually follows. So when he's on fire, we're a very difficult team to beat. But there's so many other guys I can name, you know, to only give you three. I got six others in mind right now. But yeah, I hope you watch the show. I hope you get to know them. It airs tomorrow night on HBO. They are special human beings and deserve our support for that alone. And if they can go out and win some games at the World Cup, great. All the more fun for the country.
1: My guest has been executive producer and director Rand Getlin. Thanks for joining us, Rand.
0: Thank you. I appreciate you.
2: A new film series at Metrograph celebrates actor and writer Wallace Shawn. It was curated by actor and comedian John Early and theater director Lucas Kane, both of whom are collaborating with Wallace Shawn on a new play currently running off Broadway. Coming up, the three of them will join us in studio. That's next.
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0: This is All of It on WNYC. I'm Allison Stewart. My next guest, Wallace Shawn, is known for his work on stage and film, both of which you have an opportunity to see in New York right now. Shawn's latest play, What We Did Before Our Moth Days, is running at Greenwich House Theater and stars my other guest, John Early. While working on Moth Days, Early and the play's assistant director, Lucas Kane, who is also with us, had the idea to celebrate their playwright's film work in a series called Wallace Shawn, The Master Builder. It's currently running at the Metrograph with screenings each weekend through May 22nd. John, Lucas, and Wallace, welcome to the studio.
1: Thank you so much for having us.
2: So great.
3: Thank you so much.
0: John, Metrograph describes the series as the, quote, brainchild of you and Lucas. How did the...
1: It's true.
0: How did the idea for the series come about?
1: Well, you know, we've been working on Wally's play, What We Did Before Moth Days, for an unusually long time. I mean, relative to the commercial theater world, for about 2 years.
0: Oh, wow.
1: Yeah, we've been rehearsing with Andre Gregory. This is actually quite abbreviated version of his typical rehearsal periods. But Lucas has assistant directed. I'm in the play, and we've just been... We've just been so happy to be welcomed into this community of great artists, and I think a lot of that community that Wally has built, so to speak, is represented in these films. Like, for example, Maria and Bruce, which screened the other day, which had never gotten distribution actually before, and played to a packed house.
0: Wow.
1: Not to brag, but you know, it was full of these kind of Wally alums like Julie Haggerty and Deborah Eisenberg, and I think we're so excited to be a part of this little world, and we wanted to bring some attention to some of these films that have come from that world.
0: Wallace, what was your reaction to a series at the Metrograph about your work?
2: Well, it came as a surprise. I did not have anything to do with it. I was told about it after it had already been organized. And I guess I was in shock but very thrilled because some of the more unknown films that I've been involved with are being shown, and possibly with a more sympathetic audience. My whole life has changed from being hated to being sort of respected. And it's happened, you know, quite... I don't know. If you get older, sometimes you get treated with more respect because you were there when people were children, and the idea of kicking you out of the whole world doesn't arise because you were in the world when they were born. On the other hand, some people have a miserable old age where they're neglected and
0: I don't think that's you right now.
2: Tennessee Williams died quite miserably.
0: Mm. Why did you think that Wallace's work deserved a series, Lucas?
3: Yeah, I mean, I think John and I are just in such awe of Wally's words with What We Did Before Our Moth Days, and it sort of, you know, we were both fans of Wally's before that, but it sort of led us both to sort of pursue more deeply Wallace's, you know, whole body of work. And I think, as Wally said, you know, a lot of us grew up listening to Wally, seeing Wally in different things, but, you know, for me it was Mind and with Andre that first got me. But then as I explored more, I discovered his play The Designated Mourner, which is this incredible play that sort of looks in a very unique to Wally sort of way at a society's slow descent into fascism. And, you know, we're screening the film version of that this coming Friday, starring Mark mm-hmm. Nichols, directed
1: his
3: by the...
1: His only film role, by the way.
3: Oh, my God. And he's so fabulous in it. And directed by David Hare. And I think it's a testament to Wally's skill as a playwright, but also his sort of curiosity in the world and his sort of political commitments, his sort of interest in what's happening now all over the world. And I think it just is, you know, I think younger generations are, you know, we love Wally.
0: Yeah, it's interesting, you know, like as you said, the Marie and Bruce is from a play, the designated mourner is from a play. What's interesting to you about the way a Wallace Shawn play translates to screen?
3: Oh, I mean, that's such a good question. I'd be curious to hear what Wally would say to that. But I think, you know, well, for instance, we're also featuring Vanya on 42nd Street, which is directed by Louis Malle. And Louis Malle obviously directed My Dinner with Andre as well. And I think their collaboration is so unique and so special because it's not a filmed play. It's a film, mm-hmm. but it's able to sort of translate the directness of you know, Wally and Andre's work on stage into a different medium. And I think something like Designated Mourner, which is, you know, very a lot of direct-to-camera sort of monologues that are very typical of Wally's work, but in a way that I think if you're, you know, submit yourself as an audience member, it washes over you and pulls you in. And I think it's the same with what we did before Amathes right now. You know, it's sort of a different way of paying attention, a different way of listening, a different way of being pulled into a story that's really unique to Wally and Wally's work.
0: May I call you Wally?
2: Please.
0: Okay. Everybody's calling you Wally. Wally, what can a film script do that you can't do with a play and vice versa?
2: Hmm. Well, this it's I'm not really suitable to be on a live radio show because my instinct would be to take a couple of days to think of the answer to that.
0: Oh, good.
2: It's,
0: I was ready. I was going to say he was on to curse. I wasn't quite sure yet.
2: It's, yeah. I'm just not smart enough for live radio.
0: Let's keep it simple then. What do you like about writing? What do you like about writing a play?
2: Well, a play is actually a real experience that people are having on stage. They're pretending to be actors, pretending to be characters, but actually they are living, sweating, breathing, digesting, and actually feeling things about the other actors. It's all real. And people in the audience are watching something that's actually happening in front of them. Film is made up. You know, the filmmakers use real people who are the actors. But it's not real by the time it's chopped up and packaged.
0: I'm speaking to writer and actor Wallace Shawn. He's the subject of the Metrograph film series Wallace Shawn, The Master Builder. It was curated by my other guest, actor John Early, and theater director Lucas Kane. Okay, John, you started with Clueless last weekend. Why did you start with Clueless?
1: Well, you know, we wanted to feature some of the, I would call them gateway performances of Wallace Shawn's that have brought people into some of his other, perhaps somewhat neglected work. Clueless for me was certainly the where I first fell in love with Wally. It's a totally brilliant movie by Amy Heckerling, who actually was at one of our rehearsals, one of our very intimate rehearsals of Moth Days. But, you know, it's because of roles like that I think have kind of, at least in my case, seduced me into Wally's work. I was able to, through my obsession with him, able to find some of his political writing I don't know. I think we wanted to represent that part of his mm-hmm. oeuvre in this series too.
0: It was interesting. You did a Q&A afterward. What surprised you about the way the audience reacted to a film made in 1995?
1: Well, I mean, it's such an intelligent, sophisticated movie. Like, it's this like,
0: it's based on Emma, right?
1: Yeah, yeah. I don't know. People were just screaming, laughing. And people seemed also very kind of sniffly and moved by the tenderness in it, too. It really just, it works really well. And it treats its audience, its huge, huge audience, with respect. And that's also why it felt like a nice one to include. Yeah.
0: What do you like about your role in Clueless?
2: Well, I mean, this is a Hollywood movie that if they were all like that, we'd have a beautiful society, I suppose. and instead of gangsters running our country, we'd have very nice people running it. It's an example of, can popular entertainment actually be compassionate, intelligent, sensitive, very, very rarely it can be. And it was a great, great one to begin the series. And, it fits in very well with some of the more quote-unquote highbrow ones, like The Designated Mourner and A Master Builder, which is based on a play of Ibsen.
1: That you adapted.
2: That I tried to translate.
0: Let me ask you about Vanya on 42nd Street, Lucas. Directed by Louis Malle, you mentioned that earlier, starring Wally and Andre Gregory, your frequent collaborator. Why did you want to put this film in there?
3: Oh, because it's just so good. I mean, I think it's after, it's probably the second film I saw of Andre and Wally's, A Master Builder being the next one. And I think it's just such an extraordinary sort of encapsulation of the theater process. It shows all the actors showing up, and it sort of, I saw it at a very young age and sort of stoked this fantasy of what theater could be, of doing Vanya in an abandoned theater, in Times Square, mm-hmm. of all these different actors coming together and sort of doing a very simple, down to the essence sort of production that's just so, so moving. And I think, the people who got to see it live were so blessed. And I sort of fantasized, oh my God, if only I had been there. And it's been such a dream to, be here now and be able to be a part of what we did before our Moth Days. But I think Vanya, just like the play itself, stands the test of time. I think it's a beautiful exploration of what gives life meaning. And have we wasted our lives? Which is a question I ask every day.
1: I also have to say it's Wally in a leading man role. And that's kind of this series can kind of loosely be broken down to three categories of a character actor, leading man, playwright. And, Vanya on 42nd Street was shocking for me when I first saw it because, like so many other people, I knew Wally primarily as a kind of a character actor, a beloved character actor. And, I think he's a very soulful, deep character actor, to be very clear, but it was amazing seeing him in a leading role. And we wanted to feature some of those in the series too.
0: How is a leading role different than being a character actor for you as an actor?
2: Well, nobody is born wanting to be a character actor. phrase is, I've almost never heard anyone use it about themselves. But if you're short and your viewers, they probably can tell just from everything about my voice, they must probably know that I'm not a normal size. I'm short. Short people are... there is a definite, if you happen to be short, you notice that you're not offered leading parts. Now, some people there are people who believe that I am a mediocre or inferior actor and that they don't want to give me a leading part because I just am not that good at it. But others would say, no.
0: Everybody in the control room was like, no.
2: Others would say, no, he is capable. He
0: yes,
2: could play a big part. But as it happened, I've lived in New York all my life. I've been an actor for 40 years. Only Andre Gregory has been willing to hire me to play a leading part in some of these, you know, classical plays. And I should say that the movie Vanya on 42nd Street is a film of Andre Gregory's directing as much as anything. I mean, Louis Malle didn't actually interpret what Andre had already worked on for 3 years. Louis Malle did the impossible thing of making a movie of a play, because it's very, very, very hard to do. Fortunately, when we'd done the play over the course of 3 years, we were only doing it for like 15 or 20 people. So we didn't project our voices or try to reach the back row. We were doing something like movie acting. Mm-hmm. And so it was filmable. But I don't know. I just think that people who, I mean, obviously I have a funny voice, not to myself, but other people think so. They say that I have speech impediments. That's up to you to decide. You've heard me. I don't really hear them.
4: It's your voice.
2: It's my voice.
4: Yeah.
2: And, you know, I'm not allowed to use vile, angry language on the air. So I won't.
4: Thank you.
2: But my, you know, I feel if you don't like my voice, I feel like saying to you some of the things that we just are not going to say.
4: Our engineer's got her finger on the button. She's ready for you, Ollie.
2: No, we there's no need to say those things. But yes,
4: yeah.
2: I'm very joyful about my present and about these films being shown. Obviously, some of my bitterness about the past creeps in, but I'm not going to threaten. I mean, Donald Trump has already threatened this station and decent people who are trying to speak truthfully. So I'm not going to add to that by tossing in obscenities.
4: My guest is Wally Shawn, as well as Lucas Kane and John Early. We want to talk a little bit about the show, what we did before our moth days. John, how would you describe the experience being directed by Andre Gregory?
1: Well, it's very mysterious. It's hard to describe. Yeah. I mean, it's sort of similar to psychoanalysis in the way that a really good analyst just kind of sits there with patience and kindness. And it's really the key ingredient for him is time. You know, that's the big directorial gesture, is just time and patience. And so we just kind of show up every day and we do the play and we don't discuss it to death. We just kind of let it slowly emerge over time. And his presence just kind of, he kind of chuckles as you rehearse, and it kind of lulls the play out of you and the performance out of you without those kind of dim choices that I would typically make in the hands of a more kind of a less sophisticated director.
0: Lucas, what have you learned with Andre Gregory?
3: So many things. I mean, Andre, I think, is just one of our absolute great directors and one of the greatest of American theater. And I think that he is just so present. He's able to conjure a level of attention that feels sort of beyond anything I can do, at least for now. But I think Andre is just so gracious and present and intuitive and attentive. And it's a very, very subtle hand in directing. But he sort of exudes a sort of a love of the actors and of acting and of process itself in a way that I think allows the depth in Wally's words to sort of rise to the surface and sort of have each performance be beyond any single actor. It's sort of, as John said, mysterious. And I think it's so against the grain of how most theater is made, at least in New York today. And I think there's something to really be learned from Andre's patience and his sort of allowing the material to come into life and to stay alive in a way that I just find totally moving.
0: Well, it's alongside Moth Days, twice a week you're performing your solo show, The Fever. Why do these shows make sense together?
2: Well, the Moth Days is a very loving portrait of four imaginary members of my own bourgeois New York class, you could say. Although New York is not necessarily where it's happening. It doesn't mention New York. I would say The Fever is a rather brutal denunciation of my class as a whole. And that, in a way, represents my true feeling. I love so many individuals of the bourgeois class, and I don't hate them or blame them, but I do think that my class is the beneficiary of the very cruel system of the current world in which the United States has played a very large part in suppressing the rest of humanity in favor of us.
4: I got a text here that says, I always liked Wallace Shawn. Now I love him. Keep on keeping on. Mm. My guests have been Lucas Kane, Wallace Shawn, and John Early. Thank you so much for joining us.
1: Thank you so much.
2: Thank you.
3: Thanks so much.
4: And that's all of it. I'm Allison Stewart. I appreciate you listening, and I appreciate you. I'll meet you back here tomorrow.

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4: 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Coming up on 93.9 FM and AM 820. It's 1A. At 4 o'clock this afternoon, all things considered. For tonight, mostly cloudy skies. It's going to become less cloudy as the evening goes on. We're going to see a low of about 48 degrees tonight. For tomorrow, Tuesday, should be sunny through the day. Highs reaching the upper 60s. It'll start mostly clear early tomorrow night and then become more cloudy as the night goes on. We'll see a low of about 52 tomorrow night. And by Wednesday, mostly cloudy. We could see some rain. Better chance of it in the afternoon, but could see it in the morning with highs in the upper 60s. Windy on Wednesday as well. It's 3 p.m.
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6: Public trust in the Supreme Court has been at a historic low for years. A recent voting rights decision has fueled new calls to reform it. From WAMU and NPR in Washington, this is 1A. I'm Jen White.
7: And I'm Todd Zwilling.
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7: Polls show the American people have a pretty dim view of the court, but its decision to further weaken the Voting Rights Act of 1965, which protected minority voters, marked a turning point.
8: 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They said you can use race in immigration stops. 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
7: That's Senator Cory Booker. 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
6: Do you think the Supreme Court needs to be reformed? 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
9: BBC News, I'm John Shea. President Trump says the ceasefire with Iran is on life support as the sides fail to agree terms to start talks on ending the war. He told reporters he was still aiming for complete victory. Oil prices have again risen. Paul Adams has more details.
10: The reason he chose that particular metaphor about life support was he was surrounded by a bunch of people from the medical world. In his typical way, he improvised a suitable metaphor to describe the state of affairs. Now, I suppose in a way it's been on life support ever since it came into effect. The whole point about the ceasefire was to buy time for some kind of diplomatic breakthrough. And we have seen constant to-ing and fro-ing of messages, intermediaries trying to bridge the gaps. But fundamentally, none of the differences have yet been bridged.
9: The Trump administration is engaged in a targeted campaign of censorship against Disney and its ABC television network, according to the only Democratic commissioner of the Federal Communications Commission regulator. Ana Gomez wrote the comments in a letter she sent to Disney's CEO, Josh D'Amaro. Samira Hussein reports from New York.
11: The lone Democrat on the Federal Communications Commission says the regulatory body is being weaponized to force the free and independent media into submission. The letter comes as the FCC has opened several investigations into the Disney-owned ABC television network. Last month, the FCC ordered a review of Disney's television broadcast licenses earlier than usual, and just days after President Donald Trump called for the late-night television host Jimmy Kimmel to be fired.
9: South Africa's President Cyril Ramaphosa has insisted he won't resign after a court revived impeachment proceedings against him. In an address to the nation, he said he would legally challenge a report that found preliminary evidence that he'd committed misconduct over the incident known as Farmgate. The affair saw thieves stealing bundles of cash that had been stuffed into a sofa on Mr. Ramaphosa's ranch in 2020. The president repeatedly maintained his innocence.
12: Since a criminal complaint was laid against me in June 2022, I have consistently maintained that I have not stolen public money, committed any crime, nor violated my oath of office. From the beginning, I said that I would cooperate with all institutions that are mandated to deal with these types of matters.
9: The cruise ship at the centre of a hantavirus outbreak has left the Spanish island of Tenerife in the Canaries after the last passengers were taken off board. A French and a US national who've been returned to their home countries are the most recent people to have tested positive for the virus. Seven cases have been confirmed in total. World News from the BBC.
4: And you're listening to WNYC in New York. I'm Sean Carlson. It's currently 62 degrees at 3:04. With less than 5 days before a potential strike, the MTA and five unions representing more than half of the Long Island Railroad's workforce are back at the bargaining table. Train service could halt as soon as Saturday if the two sides can't reach an agreement over pay raises and changes to work rules. Governor Kathy Hochul says a strike will hurt commuters, but a major pay bump could hurt the MTA's bottom line.
13: A strike could be terrible for everyone involved. Full stop. And that is why my team and I have been immersed in the details of what the asks are, what can be afforded, what sets the pattern for other unions, right? That you got to look at the whole picture here.
4: The MTA says if there is a strike, they'll provide shuttle buses to take commuters to subway stops. The Brooklyn District Attorney's Office is bringing charges against 15 people who were allegedly involved in more than a dozen gang-related shootings across the borough in recent years. The shootings injured seven people, including a 17-year-old boy who died from his injuries in what prosecutors say was a friendly fire incident by gang members. NYPD Commissioner Jessica Tisch says the incidents involved two subsets of the same Coney Island-based gang known as 59 Brimbloods.
14: Behind much of this violence was an escalating cycle of gang retaliation, amplified through social media and drill music.
4: The defendants are indicted on dozens of counts, including conspiracy to commit murder, weapons possession, and murder. Law enforcement officials say the prosecution of the cases will make Brooklyn safer. They say some of the shootings injured bystanders. 62 degrees right now here in Lower Manhattan. We're going to see lows this evening in the upper 40s, so bring a layer if you're heading outside this evening. For tomorrow, sunny, highs in the upper 60s by the afternoon. It'll start mostly clear tomorrow night, more cloudy as the evening goes on with lows in the low 50s. And then by Wednesday, mostly cloudy, rain possible through the day, better chance in the afternoon, highs in the upper 60s, breezy that day. We're going to see gusts on Wednesday up to 30 miles an hour. 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
18: This is 1A. I'm Jen White.
19: And I'm Todd Zwillick.
18: Public trust in the Supreme Court has been at a 30-year low for the last few years, according to Pew Research Center. For some time, though, this month marked a turning point. For some, rather, though, this month marked a turning point in the court's legitimacy.
20: Today's decision by this illegitimate Supreme Court majority strikes a blow against the Voting Rights Act, and is designed to undermine the ability of communities of color all across this country to elect their candidate of choice.
18: That's Democratic House Minority Leader Hakeem Jeffries speaking after the Supreme Court decision, Louisiana v. Calais, earlier this month. The ruling undermined a key provision of the Voting Rights Act of 1965, which protected minority voters and sought to prevent racial discrimination in elections.
19: But the effects weren't just in Louisiana. Immediately after the court ruled, Tennessee's GOP-controlled legislature rewrote its congressional map. They dismantled the state's only majority black district and put in a new map that gives Republicans the advantage in all nine districts in that state ahead of the midterms Other red states across the South, including Alabama, are now scrambling to redraw their congressional maps as well.
18: A review from The Guardian released last week, however, found that a key point from the Supreme Court decision may be flawed. Justice Samuel Alito's claim that black voter turnout exceeded white voter turnout in two of the five recent presidential elections, nationally and in Louisiana, was based on misleading data from the Justice Department. This was a crucial data point in Alito's argument that the kind of discrimination the Voting Rights Act was designed to prevent no longer exists.
19: But it's not just voting rights. Recent rulings on abortion, environmental law, even presidential immunity have all helped drive the court's popularity down and calls for reforming the court up. So for today's installment of our weekly politics series, If You Can Keep It, we explore the arguments for and against reforming the Supreme Court, what that reform could look like, from shorter term limits to expanding the court to restricting the shadow docket, and what's at stake for our democracy.
18: Joining us for this conversation is Kate Shaw. She's a professor of law at the University of Pennsylvania. She also co-hosts the Strict Scrutiny podcast. Professor Shaw, welcome back to the program.
0: Thank you so much for having me. It's good to be here.
18: Also with us is Alicia Bannon. She's the director of the Judiciary Program at the Brennan Center for Justice. Alicia, it's great to have you.
21: Thank you for having me.
18: And Jack Balkin. He's a professor of constitutional law and the First Amendment at Yale Law School. He also served on the Presidential Commission on the Supreme Court. That was a nonpartisan committee established by President Joe Biden to investigate the idea of reforming the Supreme Court. Professor Balkin, welcome to the program.
22: Thanks for having me.
18: And we want to hear from you. Do you trust the current Supreme Court? Tell us why or why not. And if you could reform the court, how would you do it? Email us at 1A@WAMU.org.
19: Well, everybody here, I think, believes the Supreme Court should be reformed in some way. Alicia, let's start with you. Let's start with calls for expanding the court. Walk us through the current debate around increasing the number of justices seated on the court from the 9 we're familiar with. What proposals are we seeing for this? What would they do?
21: Well, there's been a number of different proposals oriented around enlarging the court. I think we've seen some, particularly on the left, call for adding usually 4 seats to the court. So kind of to have 13 seats, which would shift the ideological majority on the court in a liberal direction. There's also been other forms of reform that have been suggested that would be more of a nonpartisan expansion. So kind of adding seats over time where each president would have an opportunity to add new seats, and you would end up with a much larger court, potentially, 20 plus justices on the court. In that circumstance, most likely the court would then hear cases in panels. There's other versions as well, where maybe you might have a lottery system where judges in the appellate courts would periodically be joining the Supreme Court and hearing cases that way. So there's a number of different kinds of proposals that in one way or another involve changing the size of the court.
18: Well, as Alicia alluded to, Professor Shaw, right now this push is largely from Democrats and those on the left, people disillusioned with the current composition of the Supreme Court. What problem beyond shifting decisions more to the left would a court expansion solve?
0: You know, I think that in some...
18: We're having a little trouble with Kate's line right now. We'll come back to her. Professor Balkin, let's look at the history a bit here. The number of justices serving on the court has changed several times throughout history. How did we land on 9 justices?
22: We landed on 9 because the Jacksonians wanted to expand the court from, I think, around 6 or 7, and they wanted to preserve slavery. So they changed the rules to make sure there was always a majority of people supported slavery on the court. Then during the Civil War, the Republicans came in. They wanted Lincoln to get extra seats, so they gave him, they increased the size to 10. Then after Lincoln was assassinated, Andrew Johnson became president. The Republicans didn't want him to make any appointments. So what they did was they reduced the number of seats.
23: Do you hear me?
18: And so that leads us to this other term, Alicia, court packing. People may have heard it in the news. What is that and how is it different from court expansion?
21: Well, I think many people use court packing to be synonymous to court expansion, that it's a way of adding seats to the court. It's a reference to... I think people often think back to Roosevelt's sorry, people often think back to President Roosevelt's efforts to expand the court as kind of an example of court packing. There's different kinds of expansion, some of which, as I said, are more or less kind of have more or less of a kind of predictable ideological impact on the court. So I think sometimes people might refer to some forms of court expansion as not a form of packing, or rather it's just sort of increasing the court gradually over time. I think sometimes people have also used court packing to refer to not actual increases in the size of the court, but some of the gamesmanship around the judicial nominations process. So, for example, when President Obama nominated Judge Garland to a seat on the Supreme Court, and then that was held up, he wasn't giving a hearing, and then later President Trump had the opportunity to put a justice on the court. Mm-hmm. Then, under similar circumstances, when Justice Ginsburg passed away, you had the opposite happen, where there was that fast track confirmation of Justice Barrett on the court.
18: So, Professor Shaw, we've got you back now, and I just want to give you a chance to answer that previous question about what issue, beyond shifting the ideological makeup of the Supreme Court, would court expansion solve?
1: Sure. And I'm sorry if I'm going to repeat anything because I missed a couple of minutes. But I think that there's a lot of these reform efforts, I think, are both symbolic and practical in kind of their goal. I mean, symbolic because the court, I think, in our popular imagination is in many ways untouchable. And so the very idea of an active, robust debate in the public and in Congress about the size of the court and about many of these other reform efforts, I think, can have the sort of productive impact of reminding everyone that the court is part of our democratic process. It's a democratically accountable, in many ways, institution. And nothing about it is set in stone, including its size. And so I think that's part of it. And then I also, there are the kind of potentially ideological dimensions that Alicia was just alluding to, but also, I mean, it may be that our Supreme Court is actually too small, that nine justices actually isn't the right size. It's been set that way for well over a century. But lots of other Supreme Courts in other kind of comparable nations, India has a Supreme Court, I think, of over 30 justices, the European Court of Justice is close to 40, although there's different kinds of jurists and different roles. And so, you know, it's not a magic number. And I think that it would be good for it to be something that we are more actively debating.
19: Yeah. Well, Professor Balkin, I know that you're skeptical of the idea of expanding the court. Kate Shaw, I think you were skeptical of it and you've come around a little bit. Just briefly, can you explain why you now think this court expansion, court packing, call it what you want, you think it's now a good idea?
1: You know, I think that I still find myself pulled in multiple directions, but I am increasingly of the view that, again, at least a robust dialogue about the possibility and maybe actually pursuing it legislatively, even if you weren't successful, right, to go back to the Roosevelt court packing effort, in many ways, the effort to threaten court packing had its intended effect of stopping the Supreme Court from invalidating democratically elected law after chosen law after law, or democratically implemented law after law. And so I think that the effect of the discourse can be constructive, but I also do think that the court in the last few years in many ways has thrown the separation of powers so badly out of whack that some important countermeasure is now required. I don't think that was the case 10 or 20 years ago, but today I actually do.
19: Professor Balkin, what do you think? I know that you're skeptical. Kate Shaw thinks, I'm putting words in her mouth, that sort of a madman theory might be useful here. Just the threat might reform the court.
22: Oh, yeah. I mean, it obviously the Supreme Court responds to incentives. But if you're asking the question of whether it's a good idea in order to achieve a different ideological balance to increase the size of the court, well, that's going to face any number of logistical problems. You probably need four people to add to the court. You're going to have very limited time to do that. The Senate is going to throw roadblocks in the way. And so what you might get is a situation where you're able to appoint one or two, but then there's another election, change of parties, and then it turns out you get completely different justices from the other party. So your entire point in increasing the size of the court is undermined.
18: We're talking to Jack Balkin and Kate Shaw. They're both law professors. Also with us, Alicia Bannon from the Brennan Center for Justice. We're also hearing from you.
2: To answer the question, if we have faith in the Supreme Court, answer is absolutely no. None whatsoever. Past decisions have really done the damage for us, especially as a parent to girls. I have zero faith in Supreme Court.
18: Do you trust the current Supreme Court? Why or why not? And if you could reform the court, how would you do it? Email us at 1a@wamu.org. Coming up, we talk term limits on Supreme Court justices and reforming the shadow docket. I'm Jen White.
19: And I'm Todd Swillick.
18: This is 1A from WAMU and NPR.

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1: Peter Fernandez is about as well-known and well-loved as you can be as a stage actor in Canada. 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I mean, it's not a mystery, but his new play is a murder mystery. That's coming up on Q from CBC. 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
5: This is 1A. I'm Jen White.
6: And I'm Todd Swillick. For today's installment of If You Can Keep It, our weekly series on politics and democracy, we're talking about reforming the Supreme Court, whether it's a good idea, and what it would take to do it.
5: We're here with Kate Shaw. She's a professor of law at the University of Pennsylvania. She also co-hosts the Strict Scrutiny podcast. Also with us is Alicia Bannon. She's the director of the Judiciary Program at the Brennan Center for Justice. And Jack Balkin. He's a professor of constitutional law and the First Amendment at Yale Law School. He also served on the Presidential Commission on the Supreme Court, a nonpartisan committee established by President Joe Biden to investigate the idea of reforming the Supreme Court.
6: And we've been hearing from you as well.
7: I'm a recently retired attorney, and I just want to say I do not trust the current Supreme Court. There's the rampant conflicts of interest, especially with regard to Thomas and Alito, but even with Justice Roberts. There's the consistent refusal of the justices to recuse themselves when they are faced with a flagrant conflict. They have a use of a shadow docket. But I think what really bothers me is that they seem to have abandoned even the pretense of nonpartisan objectivity. I would suggest three reforms. First, I would impose age limits on justices. Secondly, I'd implement a binding and enforceable code of ethics or professional responsibility. It's

0: trust in the Supreme Court is so low right now. Roughly half of Americans have an unfavorable view of the court. The numbers remain largely stable over the last few years, but it is, as Jen mentioned earlier, a 30-year low. Republicans are much more likely to have a favorable view of this court, 71% holding a positive view. Democrats, much, much lower. And now we've seen a court, as Jen mentioned, in Calais, dropping vital decisions right in the middle of an election year. I mean, Louisiana is suspending a primary election. And to many, that looks like a partisan action because the midterms are already happening. I give you a lot there, but why is trust in the court so low now?
1: Well, I mean, I think one background condition is that just faith in institutions is at a sort of all-time low across institutions. So I do think we are kind of in a low trust moment, not just about the Supreme Court. But I also think that the court has done itself no favors in the kind of public's estimation through a lot of its recent interventions. Now, some of those decisions are decisions that some of the electorate really likes and some of the electorate really dislikes. So Dobbs, which overruled Roe versus Wade and deconstitutionalized a right to choose abortion, was extremely unpopular with a large swath of the electorate that supports robust abortion rights, but obviously popular with, you know, the parts of the electorate that were very critical of Roe versus Wade and thought the court should never have announced a right to abortion. So that's, I think, one kind of category of cases that will be divisive and, you know, have a pretty strong ideological, although not like always partisan, valence. But then I think there are the court's interventions in some of these kind of democracy related cases. And I do think that, you know, Dobbs actually isn't a democracy case, but cases about the kind of, you know, actual conduct of elections, the drawing of legislative districts, about the kind of architecture and infrastructure of democracy. And I think when people look around and think that the system isn't really working that well, the court bears a great deal of responsibility for that. And I don't know that everybody fully appreciates that, but I think that as they increasingly do, I think that trust accordingly drops. So you mentioned Calais, which follows on two previous decisions that really eroded the 1965 Voting Rights Act. And in some ways, I think sort of deals it its death blow in the Calais decision. That's essentially how Elena Kagan in her dissent characterized it. And as you mentioned, you know, we saw states immediately race to begin redrawing district lines to essentially box Black voters out of meaningful political power. And you have cases like Citizens United, in which the Supreme Court sort of, you know, opened the floodgates to spending in elections and sort of allowed the ultra-wealthy to have this outsized influence in our political process. So I think that those cases have a lot to do with the reason that the public is right now holding the court in such a kind of a dim view.
2: Professor Botkin, I'd like to hear your thoughts on that 71% approval rate or positive opinion that Republicans have of the court. How notable is that ideological divide around trust for you? Because at 71% might argue that calls to reform the court are just a response to decisions that align with conservative viewpoints.
3: The Supreme Court's legitimacy depends a great deal not on the views of partisans, because those go up and down like a yo-yo, depending on the last term's cases. They really depend on what's called diffuse support. Diffuse support is people who basically say, I don't know, I'm not a lawyer, I don't know what the cases say, I don't read them, but I generally think that the Supreme Court is doing the best they can, they're smart lawyers, they know what they're doing, and I trust them. And essentially, over the last couple of decades, the Supreme Court has moved from a situation with very high diffuse support to a situation where diffuse support is essentially cratered. So that almost the only support the Supreme Court gets is for people who happen to like the particular decisions that it's deciding. And that's really bad for an institution. An institution needs a lot of diffuse support in order to be legitimate over long periods of time.
2: And Alicia, more broadly speaking, because this conversation is focused on our democracy, what do you think are the consequences for our democracy when the Supreme Court lacks that diffuse support from the American people?
4: Well, we need a strong and well-functioning Supreme Court in our systems of checks and balances. I think something that sometimes gets lost here is that I think when people are calling for court reform, it's not because they're trying to get the Supreme Court. It's because they recognize the critical importance of the Supreme Court in our systems of checks and balances. And I think part of why we're seeing the lack of diffuse support for the Supreme Court right now is a real sense that the court isn't performing that job. It's not treating like cases alike. There was a recent there's a recent set of leaked memos in the New York Times looking at the how the court has been engaging with cases

0: and their emergency docket. And I think those memos are making really clear that how the court has considered challenges to Obama administration policies, for example, very different than how they've been considering challenges to Trump administration policies. It seems pretty clear that they're applying different standards. In the chaos that we're seeing right now coming out of Calais, we're also seeing different standards, where in the past, the court has allowed discriminatory maps that courts had found to be discriminatory to still be used in elections out of concern that if you had changes too close to an election, that that would be an inappropriate kind of judicial intervention. Now we're seeing the court give the go-ahead to maps being drawn while elections are actually even ongoing, and just sort of pressing pause and letting maps be redrawn. So I think there's a real sense that the court is not behaving in an accountable way and is unmoored from the role that it was intended to play in our constitutional system.
1: Well, several Democratic lawmakers are calling for reforms to the Supreme Court in light of that Calais ruling, including New Jersey Senator Cory Booker.
2: Most Americans agree that Supreme Court justices shouldn't sit on those benches until they're so ailing, just hoping they can hold on well past perhaps even senility, until their president lines up with their jurisprudence philosophies and they can leave the bench. That's why term limits are a good thing as well.
1: And lots of you agree.
3: Regarding the Supreme Court, two things. I do not think they should have lifetime appointments. That is a mistake. And I do think they should be expanded. An option for expansion and curtailment of lifetime appointments.
4: Eileen, thank you so much for that message. Alicia, setting term limits for the Supreme Court justices is one of the reforms I think you're most excited about. Why? Why do you think it's a good idea?
0: Well, I think Supreme Court term limits would be a transformational reform. I think it captures a very basic principle that no one should have so much public power for life. Justices today hold their offices for about twice as long as they did in prior centuries due to lots of reasons, both increased life expectancy and also that these jobs are so powerful, like people don't want to step down from them. And the court, the U.S. Supreme Court is an aberration, both if you compare with states. So Rhode Island is the only state in the country that has life tenure without any kind of age limit for its state Supreme Court. And globally, the U.S. is the only major constitutional democracy that has life tenure. So I think this would align us with best practices globally, and I think allow for a more accountable court that can gradually change as public values evolve over time. Well, another critical...
1: What kind of support is there among Americans for term limits?
0: There is broad and bipartisan support for term limits. So a majority of Republicans actually support term limits for Supreme Court justices, as does a majority of Democrats and independents. And I think it's exactly because it's a common sense reform that we don't want any individual person to be in that kind of an elite bubble for such a long time. It's not a healthy way for a democracy to work.
1: Well, Jason writes, two words, term limits. I see no reason to have lifetime appointments in our government. I would like to see terms at least a decade, but no more than two, and they shouldn't coincide with any federal elections, especially presidential. And Nanya emails, I would limit the justice's term to 20 to 25 years, but not more, and a mandatory retirement at 60. I say that as a healthy, cognizant 75-year-old. There should be tighter ethics rules than any other office, and finally, the national public should be able to vote them out. Professor Shaw, how did this norm of justices serving lifetime appointments come to be?
5: Well, the Constitution says that the judges of the Supreme Court and the lower federal courts, when Congress makes them, hold their offices during good behavior. So it actually doesn't say the phrase life tenure, but that during good behavior has always been understood to mean unless they step down or unless they're impeached. So that is right now. We can't vote them out, as the last caller suggested. The president can't fire them, neither can Congress. Those things, I think, are to the good. So impeachment is the only way to remove a Supreme Court justice or a lower federal judge under current understandings of the Constitution. I guess there are occasionally academic proposals to rethink what the during good behavior means in a way that would, you know, open up the possibilities for ousting Supreme Court justices or lower court judges. But I don't think any of those are likely to get any traction. So the real kind of reform routes would be, one, trying just by statute in a creative way to impose term limits. You know, 18 years is, I think, the most commonly proposed or defended term. But as your caller suggested, it could be a bit shorter, it could be a bit longer, or maybe a constitutional amendment. So because the Constitution has been understood to create life tenure, there are those who think that a statute cannot override this constitutional rule. You have to amend the Constitution, which is an arduous process. But, you know, I think that there are arguments, I think very non-frivolous arguments in both directions. You could do it just by statute, or you could amend the Constitution. And I think that if there is sufficient public support and there are ways to do it, like you don't actually make justices retire after 18 years, you give them some kind of senior justice status or let them sit on lower federal courts so they stay on the Supreme Court. They just don't exercise the current power of the office. I think you probably could do it under just sort of simple statutory reforms. And I do think it's important that there is, as Alicia mentioned, broad and I think growing popular support for that kind of reform.
1: We're speaking to law professors Kate Shaw and Jack Balkin. Also with us, Alicia Bannon from the Brennan Center for Justice. I'm Jen White here with Todd Zwillick. This is 1A.
4: Professor Balkin, do you agree? I mean, amending the Constitution seems unattainable to many, many people, probably with good reason. Do you think that term limits can be amended or done away with, that Congress can do it, pass a law?
6: Yeah, it's very easy. There are at least two or three different proposals on the table that'll work. The big problem, there are two big problems. One has to do with American politics. The other has to do with the court itself. So with respect to the court itself, the justice may try to strike the statute down. So what you'd have to do is you'd say, pass a statute that creates term limits and then say, if you strike this down, we're going to expand the court to 13 members. And that would basically force the court's hand. And I suspect that the justices don't want court expansion. So faced with that choice, they probably would accept a term limit statute. The other problem is American politics, which is under the current situation, you'd have to get past the filibuster rules in the Senate, which are necessary for almost anything that isn't about taxing and spending to get passed. And the problem is one of the two major parties, the Republicans, likes things just fine the way they are, and therefore would not be very happy with term limits. So you'd have to get rid of the filibuster, and you'd have to get a majority of the Senate and the House willing to do this. So that's quite a lift, by the way, given the current structure of politics.
1: I want to read from this article published by faculty members of Vanderbilt Law School in 2019 called The Risk of Supreme Court Term Limits. Quote, a Supreme Court that welcomes a new justice every 2 years and turns over entirely over the course of every 18 years could wreak havoc on doctrinal stability. Under the current constitutionally mandated system of life tenure, the court changes slowly. This longevity and stability means that doctrine changes slowly and incrementally. A constantly changing court, on the other hand, might make sudden and radical changes in doctrine. So, Professor Balkin, as someone who supports term limits, what's your response to the concern that they could undermine the court's stability?
6: I don't buy this argument at all. There have been many, many periods of Supreme Court's history where there's been very rapid turnover, and you don't see the kind of changes that they're worried about. And the same thing, by the way, is true with the lower federal courts. Rather, the big changes in Supreme Court doctrine don't tend to come because there's the rapidity of turnover. It comes because of the party system. That is, when you get a change where lots of justices are appointed in this in a relatively short time by a party that's a movement party and that has an ideological set of achievements to achieve, then you get major changes. But regularizing the Supreme Court appointment process would not have these kind of disastrous effects. If anything, it would likely produce candidates who understood that they only have a certain limited franchise on the Supreme Court for a while, and it will have a kind of moderating effect. One of the reasons it'll happen is because what most moderates the Supreme Court is what is the status of the median justice on the court. Generally speaking, through most of the court's history, the median justice has been close to the center of American public opinion. Today, it's completely out of whack. If you move to a term limit system, the median justice would probably be closer to the center of public opinion.
1: Well, we're talking about reforming the Supreme Court. We're here with law professors Jack Balkin and Kate Shaw. Also with us, Alicia Bannon from the Brennan Center for Justice. We're hearing from so many of you. Randolph writes, I'd say allow no more than 4 or 5 judges appointed to the Supreme Court to hear a case at a sitting. Rotate the remaining 5 or 4 hearing judges from the appeals federal bench. This will limit the ability of politicians to do what the Republicans did during the last 4 years of Obama's term. What we want to keep hearing from you, do you trust the Supreme Court? Tell us why or why not. If you could reform the court, How would you do it? Email us at 1A at WAMU.org. I'm Jen White.
4: And I'm Todd Zwillick.
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16: Back to our conversation in a moment, but first a word about what's coming up tomorrow. Smoking rates in the U.S. are at their lowest recorded levels ever. The most recent data from 2024 show that just under 1 in 10 Americans used cigarettes. Rates among young people have dropped to historic lows, too, the result of decades-long anti-smoking campaigns. In the face of that success, new products have cropped up that might appeal to young people. Nicotine pouches that can be hidden under the tongue. FDA-approved e-cigarettes for adults that are fruit flavored. What could it take to end tobacco use forever among young people? The answer from the United Kingdom, a ban on tobacco sales for anyone born in 2009 or later. Some towns in the U.S. have passed similar bans. We'll discuss these bans and how effective they could be at ending tobacco use. And we want to hear from you. If you're under the age of 21 and you can't buy tobacco in the U.S., what do you think about the government banning people from ever buying tobacco if they were born after a certain year? Leave us a voicemail at 855-236-1A1A. You can remain anonymous if you'd like. If you're a parent or adult who smokes or used to smoke, do you think a generational ban would stop young people from using any kind of tobacco product? Call us at 855-236-1212 or leave a message with our app, 1A Vox Pop, and we'll hear some of your thoughts tomorrow. Now back to today's installment of our weekly politics series, If You Can Keep It. We're discussing Supreme Court reforms and what it would take to implement them. We're here with Kate Shaw, a professor of law at the University of Pennsylvania, Alicia Bannon, she's the director of the Judiciary Program at the Brennan Center for Justice, and Jack Balkin, a professor of constitutional law and the First Amendment at Yale Law School.
17: So, Alicia Bannon, we've been talking about term limits on the Supreme Court and in the federal judiciary. Age is one way to do it. Clarence Thomas is the second longest serving justice in Supreme Court history. I didn't know that. He's 78 years old. What about a mandatory retirement age? Is that a fair way to get to term limits on the Supreme Court?
18: Well, I think a mandatory retirement age would be another reform that could be considered. And I think it's really good that we're hearing lots of different reforms being put out there. I think perhaps that's the most important part of the conversation we're having right now, is that the Supreme Court, its structure, how it operates, its membership, these aren't things that are just carved into marble. This is an institution that Congress actually has a lot of control over in terms of how it's structured, what its jurisdiction is, what its duties are. And so so I think it's really important to think expansively about how we want the court to operate. I think with respect to something like age limits, that's something that many states have age limits for their judges, including their state Supreme Court justices. Many other countries have that as well. So I certainly think that that is another kind of reform. I think the one advantage of something like term limits is that you can structure it so that you also have a regular appointment process where every president in a presidential term could get two new seats or two new nominations to the court. So that gives you an opportunity that you don't have presidents having these wildly different impacts of the composition of the court, and allows there to be a tighter democratic link between the court and the public. So I think that's one advantage of doing it in a way in term limits versus something like age limits. But I think there's something to be said for both.
16: Well, we got this question from one of you. Can you elaborate about the constitutional purview of the Supreme Court? I thought the Supreme Court was originally created only to resolve differences between the states. What is to prevent Congress from adding another separate but equal Supreme Court that deals with all other issues? Professor Balkan, I'll come to you on that.
2: You can create intermediate appellate courts. Congress has the power to do it. No, the Supreme Court was originally created to deal with issues that arose out of the new Constitution. Some of those involve separation of powers. Some of them involve conflicts between the states. So, no, it is not the case that that was the original purpose of the Supreme Court. Go ahead.
16: Oh, no, go ahead. Finish your thought.
2: I don't think necessarily that doing an end run around the Supreme Court by creating another court of intermediate appeals necessarily gets you anywhere. You're going to have the same problems unless you create some kind of term limit system. I mean, the most important thing that you can do, the most important reform you can make, is to create reforms that basically bring the median justice close to the center of public opinion. If you do that, then almost everything else falls into line. There's another issue, too, which is ethics reform, but that's a different question.
16: And we'll get to ethics reform before we wrap up here. But Professor Shaw, I want to turn now to the shadow docket. This is one of your major concerns. This is the informal term of the Supreme Court's emergency docket, where orders and decisions are issued without full briefing, without oral argument. And there are several ways the shadow docket could be reformed. There's limiting jurisdiction. There's adding supermajority voting requirements. There's reason-giving requirements. Some of our listeners have mentioned that already. But let's start with limiting jurisdiction. What would that do?
3: Well, and just to say a word about what the problem is. So this is something the court has, you know, it's not new that the court occasionally resolves very fast-paced emergency issues that end up on the shadow docket. So for a long time, the kind of key generators of these emergency petitions before the court were either in death penalty cases where there was an execution scheduled and there was a very, you know, kind of last minute, sometimes legally meritorious argument that needed to be heard, and the Supreme Court would actually sometimes stay an execution to allow the courts, the lower courts or the Supreme Court to consider, you know, a question in a context in which a stay is required. Otherwise, there is no, you know, the execution goes forward and there's no possibility of considering the legal arguments. And then the other area is in elections. So sometimes if there's a serious claim about a legal kind of flaw in the way an election is being carried out or access to the vote is being denied or something like that, those kinds of emergency petitions would end up before the court. But in those two narrow categories and those alone, the court would intervene. And in recent, the last decade or so, and really in the last 16 months since the beginning of the second Trump administration, we have seen just an enormous increase in activity on the shadow docket. As Alicia alluded to, the New York Times recently broke that about a decade ago in a case involving this Obama administration environmental regulation, the court in many ways broke new ground. But really in the last year plus, we've seen the court in over two dozen cases intervene and hand down these very consequential orders in favor of the Trump administration, overriding carefully reasoned lower court opinions, often without a word of reasoning. So that's the problem.
16: Yeah, so to get some of the proposals around handling the shadow docket, limiting jurisdiction would do what exactly?
3: Well, so you could actually just remove the court's ability to hear at all some of these emergency appeals, or require the court, if it's going to hear these emergency appeals, to have, as you mentioned, a supermajority voting requirement. So either six or seven or maybe a unanimity requirement. All the justices would need to agree in order to take the extraordinary step of pausing something a lower court had decided in the ordinary course of litigation. But so anything from removing the court's ability at all to do this to requiring them to have some super consensus before doing it, to requiring them to give reasons as opposed to just a thumbs up, which is what they've done in a lot of cases. I think those would all be really important and consequential. I'm a little nervous about a complete jurisdiction stripping, like keeping the court totally out of these matters, because I think sometimes there are true emergencies, but I think they have gone way too far in their activity on this docket.
16: Alicia, what would it take to reform the shadow docket specifically?
18: Well, I think there's, as Kate said, I think there's a lot of different avenues Congress would have to respond. You could change the way the shadow, what cases can actually appear on the shadow docket. You could also change the standard that the court uses when they're assessing. Is there something sort of sufficiently urgent that requires a stay, you know, halting a lower court ruling? You could require the court to explain its rulings so that you don't have a shadow docket where major consequential decisions are made without any context about what the court's reasoning was.
16: And would that require congressional action?
18: Well, I mean, the court could also do much of this on its own. I think it's also important to recognize that on many areas, in shadow docket ethics as well, the court has a lot of power by itself to improve its systems and operations. But then Congress also has the power to put in place regulations as well.
17: And Professor Jack Balkin, I mean, you've argued that most Supreme Court reforms, the ones we're talking about, can't really happen in this current polarized political environment. Why not? Is it the Senate?
2: Oh, the Senate is where all good ideas go to die.
17: Oh, sure. However, you know, you're thinking filibuster that any reform wouldn't get over the 60 vote threshold. It would never happen. The Supreme Court, the Senate has already done away with the filibuster to put Supreme Court justices on the court in the first place. I covered the Senate for a couple of decades. They have an appetite to intervene in the Supreme Court in certain ways.
2: Yes. If one of the two major parties decided at some point to get rid of the filibuster for general legislation or even civil rights legislation or even legislation involving the judiciary, yes, that would depend on, however, wanting them to do that. Right now, neither of the two major parties actually wants to get rid of the filibuster. And so that is the problem. And even if you got rid of the filibuster, there are so many different ways to gum things up in the Senate confirmation process. The Senate confirmation process for the Supreme Court justice is completely broken. That needs to be reformed as well.
16: Well, Supreme Court Justice Neil Gorsuch spoke to CBS News last week, and he pushed back on claims that the court is more politically divided now.
6: There are nine of us appointed by five different presidents over the course of 30 years. Can you get nine of your best friends to agree on where to go to lunch? So you give us those 70 cases. We're unanimous about 40% of the time.
16: Last week at a conference for judges and lawyers in Pennsylvania, Chief Justice John Roberts said, quote, "I think people view us as purely political actors, which I don't think is an accurate understanding of what we do." But last month, Justice Ketanji Brown Jackson criticized her conservative colleagues' use of emergency orders to advance President Trump's policies on immigration, federal funding cuts and more, saying, quote, "There is value in avoiding having the court continually touching the third rail of every divisive policy issue in American life," end quote. Alicia, very briefly, just help us understand what's happening inside the court itself and the tension we're seeing around not just disagreement around certain issues, but around the court's, the view of the court's legitimacy as an institution.
18: Well, I think part of what you're hearing expressed in Justice Jackson's remark is a critique by some of the liberal justices on the court that the court continues to inject itself into disputes in a way that feels very political. And so the court has a lot of control over what cases it's hearing, how it's deciding cases, how it's approaching precedent and the like. And I think the critique is that the court has repeatedly operated in a way that could be construed as feeling political and unaccountable. And so I think that's what we're seeing with the divide between someone like Justice Jackson and then some of the conservative justices like Justice Gorsuch.
16: We're speaking to Alicia Bannon from the Brennan Center for Justice and law professors Kate Shaw and Jack Balkin. Also with us, 1A's Todd Swillick. I'm Jen White. You're listening to 1A.
17: Well, another concern that many of you have, ethics reform on the court. In 2023, ProPublica reported that Justice Clarence Thomas received at least 100 gifts from billionaire benefactors worth millions of dollars over two decades. Other justices have accepted gifts as well. There's also controversy around an upside-down American flag outside one of Justice Samuel Alito's homes in 2024, in addition to another flag that was also flown at January 6th by pro-Trump partisans off the west front of the Capitol. Kate Shaw, I think everybody here agrees that there should be an enforceable code of ethics for the Supreme Court. Has it gone far enough? What should it look like in your view? What would be meaningful ethics reform for this court?
3: Well, first, I think that it should come from Congress. I think Alicia is, of course, right that the court could do a lot internally, and it did purport to adopt something of a non-binding ethics code, I think, in response in part to this important ProPublica reporting. And I think it's just sort of, you know, a strong suggestion, and the court is and continues to insist on being kind of a self-policing body, which really, you know, it hasn't been particularly effective. And so I think that things like when it comes to recusal, which one of your callers referenced earlier, the justices decide for themselves when to recuse and if they're going to tell us why they're recusing, some kind of external body and at the very least a reason-giving requirement, I think would be incredibly constructive. I don't think we've mentioned yet some proposals about actually creating an inspector general position inside either the federal courts in general or the Supreme Court in particular, to do, you know, some kind of watchdog policing work inside the Supreme Court, which again insists on being a self-policing body. So at a minimum, kind of a binding ethics code that's legislated, that prohibits, you know, the receipt of gifts, that kind of mandates robust disclosure in sort of real time as opposed to after the fact, which is sort of how the kind of loose and very imperfect disclosure regime currently operates. And then maybe the creation of some kind of actual office inside the court to do real enforcement work.
16: Well, Professor Balkin, you argue for strengthening Congress, not just reforming the Supreme Court. Give us some insight in your thinking.
2: The Constitution has three branches of government. They're supposed to check and balance each other. If one of the branches gets weak, the other branches get strong. What's happened over the course of the last 40 or 50 years is the presidency has gotten very strong. The judiciary has increasingly got strong, partly to support the president, partly to check it, and Congress has become incredibly weak and dysfunctional. Part of the reason you have the shadow docket problems we have is because Congress basically can't do anything anymore. And therefore, everything is done through the administrative state. And now the Supreme Court is trying to rebalance the relationship between the courts and the president in the context of the administrative state. A lot of shadow docket cases are about the administrative state. And so really, the weak player here and the cause of many of our problems is the fact that we have a dysfunctional Congress.
16: Well, just before we wrap up here, Alicia, we got a question from Jay, who's curious about the confirmation process for justices. They're particularly frustrated with that. Are there thoughts on reforming how people end up on the Supreme Court in the first place? Very briefly.
18: Sure. There are limits to what you can do with outside a constitutional amendment because of the role the Senate plays in the Constitution. But for example, you could have a requirement like that if the president puts forward a nominee, that they actually have to get a hearing and a vote. That didn't happen when Judge Garland was nominated. And I think it's important for Congress to actually have to stand behind the decisions that they're making. The Senate stand behind the decisions that they're making and put people to a vote.
16: Well, we'll have to end our conversation there for now. We've been speaking to Alicia Bannon. She's the director of the Judiciary Program at the Brennan Center for Justice. Also with us, Jack Balkin. He's a professor of constitutional law and the First Amendment at Yale Law School. He also served on the Presidential Commission on the Supreme Court. That was a nonpartisan committee established by President Biden to investigate the idea of reforming the Supreme Court. And Kate Shaw. She's a professor of law at the University of Pennsylvania and co-host of the Strict Scrutiny podcast. Thanks to you all. Well, we want to also thank you for all of your questions and ideas about reforming the court. You can always talk to us by emailing us at 1A@WAMU.org. Today's producer was Haley Blassingame. This program comes to you from WAMU, part of American University in Washington, distributed by NPR. I'm Jen White.
17: And I'm Todd Zwillick.
16: Thanks for listening, and we'll talk more soon. This is 1A.

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3: It is WNYC. 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All Things Considered is coming up next at 4 o'clock. At 8 p.m. tonight, it's On Point. On the show tonight, many political pundits claim the Republican Party does a much better job of reaching voters where they are on issues that connect with them. On tonight's On Point, do Democrats have a content problem? That's On Point. It's at 8 o'clock tonight right here on WNYC. Pretty nice Monday out there for a Monday. It's 60 degrees. It's cloudy right now. Tonight, it'll be cloudy, less cloudy later on, lows in the upper 40s. Sunny for tomorrow, highs in the upper 60s by the afternoon. Cloudy for late tomorrow night. We'll see lows in the low 50s. Rain is on the docket for Wednesday. We're going to see highs again in the upper 60s. We hope you stay tuned. It's WNYC just before 4 p.m.
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3: President Trump meets with China's President Xi Jinping in Beijing with the trade truce and the Iran war on the agenda. Good afternoon, I'm Sean Carlson, and you are listening to All Things Considered. It's on WNYC. Also coming up, rising food costs have led an increasing number of Americans to patronize budget grocery stores.
5: The more we shopped here, the more products we tried. 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
3: Consumers are also buying more store brand products instead of name brands. We'll have that story. Also this hour, a growing number of homeless New Yorkers are finding themselves in court after police caught them taking up more than one seat on public transit or lying on the floor of a station in recent months. We're going to hear all about it and more. Stay with us. 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
6: Live from NPR News, I'm Lakshmi Singh. The U.S. Supreme Court is allowing an additional three-day extension to patients' telemedicine access to the abortion pill mifepristone. The justices are seeking time to decide key issues of a lawsuit out of Louisiana. The state argues that the FDA's decision to allow telemedicine access undermines Louisiana's abortion ban. A federal appeals court agreed, but the nation's top court paused a decision. President Trump is expressing pessimism about the fate of the ceasefire between the U.S. and Iran. It's been in question after recent attacks by both sides. The U.S. and Iran have traded ceasefire proposals, but still no agreement. Here's NPR's Danielle Kurtzleben.
7: Trump is not putting a positive spin on where things are.
8: I would say the ceasefire is on massive life support, where the doctor walks in and says, sir, your loved one has approximately a 1% chance of living.
7: He did not elaborate on what might end that ceasefire or what would come next. He said he didn't even finish reading Iran's latest response to a U.S. ceasefire proposal, calling it a, quote, piece of garbage. Trump has expressed disappointment with the negotiation process before and threatened military action, but has so far not followed through on those threats. Danielle Kurtzleben, NPR News, The White House.
6: President Trump is slated to meet with Chinese leader Xi Jinping this week in Beijing. Trump had rescheduled that visit to China after the war with Iran broke out. The issue of the war is likely to be a main topic, but NPR's Deepa Shivaram reports the AI race is also expected to come up.
9: When it comes to AI technology from American companies like OpenAI, Anthropic, and Google, experts say those models are better than what China's putting out. The U.S. is, by some estimates, about 6 to 12 months ahead of China. So Trump is right that the U.S. is leading the AI race in that regard. But where China is inching ahead is on AI adoption, how integrated AI is in their society, and how accessible their AI products are. In the meeting this week, Trump and Xi are expected to talk about global risk management when it comes to the rise of AI. Deepa Shivaram, NPR News.
6: More than 20 countries are preparing to receive or are treating people from a cruise ship that was stricken with a hantavirus outbreak. The United States received 18 individuals. One American tested positive for the rodent-borne disease. But the Assistant Secretary for Health, Admiral Brian Christine, says the risk to the general public is low.
10: The Andes variant of this virus does not spread easily, and it requires prolonged close contact with someone who is already symptomatic. Even so, we have taken this situation very seriously from the very start.
6: 16 people are being monitored in Nebraska. 2 are in Georgia. This is NPR News.
3: And it's on WNYC in New York. I'm Sean Carlson, 60 degrees right now at 4:04. 3 New Yorkers were on the international cruise ship hit by a deadly hantavirus outbreak. WNYC's John Campbell reports Governor Hochul is preparing for the worst.
11: One of the New York residents is from New York City. The others are from Westchester and Orange counties. Governor Hochul says there's no reason for concern at this time.
12: But this is New York. It's a large, densely populated state and city, and I just need to do the responsible thing and prepare.
11: The New Yorkers are currently being monitored in Nebraska. The governor says it's not clear when they'll come home. 2 New Jersey residents were also among the 18 Americans on the ship.
3: The NYPD says an 18-year-old was shot and killed just steps from his home at a Brooklyn public housing complex yesterday. Police say officers found Quamir Cruz on Blake Avenue around 3 in the afternoon with a gunshot wound to his head. That was at the Van Dyke houses in Brownsville. Police say Cruz was taken to Brookdale Hospital and pronounced dead. NYPD officials say as of this morning, no arrests have been made in the case. They say the investigation into the shooting is ongoing. The block at Delancey and Essex Streets on Manhattan's Lower East Side is now co-named for a famed comic book creator who grew up there. The city unveiled Jack Kirby Way signs this morning. Kirby was the comic book artist behind some of the biggest creations in pop culture like The Incredible Hulk and Black Panther. Kirby was born Jacob Kurtzberg in 1917 and grew up on that block. His upbringing also informed many of his characters, like The Thing, a member of the Fantastic Four who was born Ben Grimm and grew up in the fictional Delancey Street on the Lower East Side. Look at our commute situation right now. Not too much going on. Uptown F and G trains are delayed at the moment. It's 60 degrees here in Lower Manhattan right now. It's going to get a little chilly tonight, so bring an extra layer or two if you head out tonight. We're going to see lows tonight in the upper 40s. For tomorrow, Tuesday, should stay sunny through the day. Highs again reaching the upper 60s in the afternoon. It'll start mostly clear tomorrow night. More clouds are going to build up through the evening. Lows in the low 50s for tomorrow night. And then looking ahead to Wednesday, mostly cloudy. Showers are possible. We could see it in the morning, a better chance in the afternoon. Highs in the upper 60s. It'll be pretty windy tomorrow, too. Gusts up to 30 miles an hour with showers likely Wednesday night. Low around 55 degrees. It's WNYC on Monday, 4:06.
13: 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With Ella McKay, a new comedy from James L. Brooks, starring Emma Mackey, Jamie Lee Curtis, with Albert Brooks and Woody Harrelson. Ella McKay, in theaters December 12th.
14: 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I'm Sasha Pfeiffer in Washington, D.C.
15: And I'm Elsa Chang in Culver City, California. President Trump leaves this week for a state visit to China. Trade is on the agenda, along with an effort to stabilize the relationship between these two great world powers. But the Iran war is now in its third month, and that lingering conflict hangs over this whole trip. NPR senior political correspondent Tamara Keith reports.
16: When President Trump met with Chinese President Xi Jinping last fall, the two leaders turned down the temperature on what had been an escalating trade war. On Air Force One afterward, Trump didn't hold back.
17: From 0 to 10, with 10 being the best, I would say the meeting was a 12.
16: And in the lead up to this state visit, Trump built the hype.
18: Yeah, that's going to be a wild one. I said, but we have to put on the biggest display you've ever had in the history of China. You know, last time I went to China, President Xi treated me so well.
16: The trip was pushed back 6 weeks with the idea that the war with Iran would be over. Instead, it smolders on, with Iran's closure of the Strait of Hormuz causing economic shock around the world. Kurt Campbell is chairman of the Asia Group and did China policy in the Biden administration.
19: The president's anticipation was that he would go to Beijing in a position of strength, that we would have prevailed in Iran just like we did in Venezuela. But try as they might, it's harder to spin this as an unalloyed success.
16: Instead, headed into 2 days of ceremony and bilateral meetings, Trump is emphasizing his relationship with President Xi. Here he was in an interview with Fox Business anchor Maria Bartiromo.
18: He's somebody I get along with very well. He just wrote me a beautiful letter.
20: He wrote you a letter?
18: Yeah, he did. He responded to a letter that I wrote because I had heard that China is giving weapons to, you're seeing it all over the place, to Iran.
16: Trump said he asked Xi not to supply Iran with weapons.
18: And he wrote me a letter saying that essentially he's not doing that.
16: While other presidents scolded Xi about human rights and warned him to leave Taiwan alone, Trump has expressed an admiration for Xi and the power he wields within China. Dennis Wilder is a professor at Georgetown University and was a top advisor to President George W. Bush on China policy.
21: It's not just hyperbole, but the president is his own China officer. And he believes he understands Xi Jinping. He believes he can negotiate good deals with China.
16: It's not clear what deals may come out of this trip, but Trump is traveling with a very large delegation, including company CEOs. There are widespread expectations that China will announce plans to purchase soybeans and other farm goods, as well as Boeing airplanes. There's also talk of formalizing the trade truce between the two nations by creating a board of trade. And Wilder points out this is just the first of four potential meetings between Trump and Xi this year, including a state visit for Xi to the U.S. in the fall.
21: What we're seeing here is the setup for a year of intense dialogue to try and reset to a certain degree the U.S.-China relationship.
16: That relationship is now vastly different than it was when Trump first visited China as president nearly a decade ago. Ollie Wine of the International Crisis Group says back then, China put on a big display to convince Trump and the U.S. that it should be seen as America's confident and capable competitor.
22: This time around, in the run-up to the meeting between President Trump and President Xi, the Chinese side doesn't have to make that case because U.S. officials are making that case themselves, beginning with President Trump.
16: The White House National Security Strategy, released late last year, describes China as a near peer, while the two nations remain locked in a long-term competition for global dominance. Tamara Keith, NPR News.
14: Where do you shop for groceries? It's becoming harder to put an affordable meal on the table in the U.S., so more Americans are looking for deals. In the first installment of our series, What's Eating America?, where we look at issues of food and affordability, NPR's Joe Hernandez tells us about the rise of budget grocery stores.
23: Shopping at Aldi was different for Rachel Negro Henderson when she started coming here regularly early in the pandemic.
24: You'd run into somebody from like your neighborhood here and they'd be like, oh, I'm just grabbing a tomato. It was like almost like there was like a shame about coming here.
23: But she says attitudes changed after food prices went up.
24: Now it's like everyone's like, yeah, I'm saving money. I might as well come here. I'm getting the same product.
23: On a recent Monday morning, Negro Henderson is one of the first customers through the door at the Aldi in Belmar, New Jersey. She's here to do her weekly shopping for her family of five.
24: So we're going to be doing shrimp and pasta. It's a lemon pasta this week. We're doing a big chicken pan meal because it's going to be rainy. With lots of vegetables.
23: The German-owned discount grocer has become one of the family's go-to stores for food shopping. Negro Henderson's husband, Rich Henderson, says they were drawn in by Aldi's low prices and its GMO-free store brand items.
5: And then the more we shopped here, the more products we tried, we realized quality-wise, you're not really sacrificing anything.
23: Food prices across the country are way up. Inflation, the threat of tariffs, the war in Iran, and corporate cost-cutting measures are all making a typical trip to the grocery store more expensive. Grocery industry analyst Phil Lempert says many shoppers have just started going where the prices are lowest.
0: Consumers are just to the point where, give us a break. This is food. You don't screw around with our food.
23: A survey released by the market research firm Alex Partners in December found that a majority of respondents expected to spend as much or more on food this year, but also said they intended to seek out cheaper groceries and avoid impulse buying. That's created an opening for budget grocery stores like Aldi, Lidl, and Grocery Outlet,
0: which are basically lower cost grocery stores because they don't have the overhead that your conventional 40,000 square foot store has. They have less employees.
23: There's also warehouse clubs like Costco and Sam's Club, which boast huge discounts and have been talking up their food offerings too, like in this 2024 Costco ad.
1: In this back corner, we have fresh produce, bakery, and meat.
23: Shoppers are also warming up to less expensive store brands. According to the Private Label Manufacturers Association, sales of store brand items last year increased nearly three times faster than sales of national name brand products. But that's not to say that there aren't drawbacks to budget grocery stores. As much as Rachel Negro Henderson loves Aldi, she says she gets some ingredients at other supermarkets or her local deli.
24: There's still things as a good New Jersey Italian that I will only buy from another store, lunch meat, stuff like that.
23: But the limited selection doesn't seem to be slowing down interest in the store either. Aldi says it brought in 17 million new U.S. customers last year and opened nearly 200 new stores. Phil Lempert says it's a sign that frugal grocery buying habits are here to stay.
0: People are using shopping lists more than ever before. People are shopping more online because they can compare prices easier. People are tired of getting ripped off on food prices.
23: Lempert says the old ways of shopping are toast. Joe Hernandez, NPR News, Bellmar, New Jersey.
15: Fans of a pretty niche literary genre gathered over the weekend in Worcester, Massachusetts. WBUR's Andrea Shea has more on the National Baseball Poetry Festival and its origins.
2: Baseball bards from across the country descended on Polar Park, Worcester's minor league stadium, to celebrate America's national pastime at games and workshops and open mics.
4: It's a giant hidden tribe, right? There are poets everywhere, and then baseball just becomes a just great subject matter.
2: Steve Biondolillo founded the National Baseball Poetry Festival, now in its fourth year. It all started after the published baseball poet read an article about another genre-specific event.
4: And just like that, I went, Fisherman's Poetry Festival? My goodness, how many poems are there about fish? What about a baseball poetry festival? That was the trigger.
2: He says it had to be based in Worcester because it's home to the most iconic baseball poem.
4: Casey at the Bat was written by Ernest Thayer, who was born and raised in Worcester.
8: There was an ease in Casey's manner as he stepped into his place. There was pride in Casey's bearing and a smile on Casey's face, and when responding to the cheers, he lightly doffed his hat. No stranger in the crowd could doubt 'twas Casey at the Bat.
4: Worcester has very deep roots in baseball, the industrial leagues of the 19th century, first perfect game, and of course, the Woosox had just moved to town.
25: Worcester even made the clay, birthplace of the perfect game.
2: The Woosox, or Worcester Red Sox, are based at Polar Park. The team's president, Charles Steinberg, got behind the poetry festival and even shared some of his own writing with this year's crowd.
25: Worcester even makes the claim, birthplace of the perfect game. Casey at the Bat is in the Hall of Fame.
2: More than 500 adults and school students from 42 states submitted their own baseball poems to contests, including 14-year-old Angel LeKong.
26: Normally, I write about just history and stuff, so this was a new thing for me, but I was open to trying it, and I'm really glad I did.
2: LeKong is a ninth grader at Worcester's Doherty Memorial High School. Her winning poem, This Is What Together Sounds Like, is about the unity she experiences during games here.
26: When the lights rise at Polar Park, so do we. Strangers sit side by side, carrying the same hope in different hands. The pitch flies through the air. Time slows down. The bat answers, sending hope into the sky.
2: Founder Steve Biondolillo hopes the growing festival helps young people connect to the arts through sports. And he says baseball poetry is always about more than the game.
3: It's not just all about the fun, the heroes, the wins and the home runs and all that. It's life itself.
2: For NPR News, I'm Andrea Shea.
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6: And yeah, right now you're listening to All Things Considered. Coming up at 9 o'clock tonight, it's Radiolab. On the show tonight, cruelty, violence, badness. On Radiolab tonight, a journey to the dark side of human nature. Is it something we can ever understand or escape? That's Radiolab. It's at 9 o'clock on WNYC. Before that at 8, it's On Point. After that at 10, it is Q. 60 degrees, cloudy right now here in New York City. We're going to see lows tonight in the upper 40s. For tomorrow here in our area, it'll be sunny. High tomorrow afternoon of about 68 degrees, lows again in the low 50s for tomorrow night. Rain in the forecast for Wednesday. There's a slight chance of it in the morning, a much better chance of it in the afternoon through the evening. Highs in the upper 60s on Wednesday. Pretty windy too, gusts of about 30 miles an hour. Rain likely, in fact, chance of rain near 100% on Wednesday night with lows in the mid 50s. It's WNYC. It's Monday, but hang in there. We're almost at the end of it. It's just about 420.

0: this stigma that if you were in a boy band, you'd have your big hit peak, and then that would be it for you. No, your fans would move on. They would go to college. They would get into indie rock or hip hop or whatever it is, and then they'd never come back. But that is proving not to be true these days. It seems like, thanks to the internet, these songs last forever, and they're really, really good songs.
1: So, have you personally attended any reunited boy band show lately?
0: Oh my God, no, I have not yet
1: Oh,
0: done
1: come on!
0: so.
1: Maybe you and I need to grab some tickets and go see
0: Let's
1: this
0: do it.
1: phenomenon up close.
0: Let's do it. I'm in.
1: Deal. That is freelance journalist Steve Knopper. Thank you so much, Steve.
0: Of course. Enjoyed it. Thanks.
2: It's WNYC. 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London Mayor Sadiq Khan is pretty proud of his city, despite criticism from people like President Trump.
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2: Khan reflects on his achievements as he celebrates 10 years in office. That's coming up in just a moment on All Things Considered. News headlines are next. 60 degrees, cloudy outside right now in New York City. It's going to be a little chilly tonight, so be prepared for that if you head out. We're going to see lows tonight in the upper 40s. Tomorrow, highs again in the mid-60s. It's 4:30.
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8: Live from NPR News in Culver City, California, I'm Dwayne Brown. President Trump says the ceasefire between the U.S. and Iran is on life support after rejecting Tehran's latest response to end the conflict. Trump speaking to reporters today after Iran refused to reopen the Strait of Hormuz and rejected a one-page White House proposal reiterating Trump's position that Iran cannot have a nuclear weapon. Soaring oil and gas prices have led Trump to propose suspending the federal gas tax. That would save about 18 cents a gallon, but would also need approval from Congress first.
9: Yeah, I'm going to reduce until the... Let me tell you, as soon as this is over with Iran, as soon as it's over, you're going to see gasoline and oil drop like a rock.
8: Gas prices have jumped 50% since the start of the war in late February. The family of one of the victims killed in last year's shooting at Florida State University is suing the chatbot company OpenAI from member station WFSU. Tristan Wood reports.
10: Bakari Sellers is an attorney representing the family. He officially announced the lawsuit today. It comes after Sellers says logs show the accused gunman used ChatGPT for advice on how to carry out his attack.
11: He asked about what time should he go to campus, what time are most people going to be there. I mean, he literally utilized OpenAI and ChatGPT as his co-conspirator. He utilized it as a resource to carry out mass murder.
10: Florida Attorney General James Othmeyer is also currently conducting a criminal investigation into OpenAI for their involvement in the shooting. An OpenAI spokesperson says the company is not responsible for the shooting. They say they did not encourage harmful activity, but provided factual responses to questions with information it could be found broadly across public sources on the internet. For NPR News, I'm Tristan Wood in Tallahassee.
8: And this is NPR News.
2: And it's on WNYC. In New York, I'm Sean Carlson, 60 degrees right now at 4:32. Police in Paterson, New Jersey are looking for information after two people were killed and four others were wounded in a mass shooting on Mother's Day. Police say they responded to the shooting in the area of Rosa Parks Boulevard and Godwood Avenue just before 8:30 last night. All six victims were found at the scene and taken to St. Joseph's University Medical Center. A 43-year-old man and a 29-year-old man were pronounced dead. Police say the other victims are stable. All the other people who were shot are from Paterson. Governor Hochul is stumping for Representative Dan Goldman in his primary fight against former city controller Brad Lander. WNYC's Bridget Bergen reports the congressional seat representing Lower Manhattan and Brooklyn is also a Democratic Party proxy fight.
12: At the headquarters of the largest union of city workers, Governor Hochul called Goldman her go-to man in D.C.
13: He knows where the levers of power are. He knows how to fight. He knows how to stand up. And he loves his district.
12: Mayor Mamdani endorsed Lander when he launched his campaign. The two cross-endorsed each other in the mayoral primary last year. Goldman dismissed the idea his race is part of any larger party power struggle.
14: I can assure you that when I'm knocking doors, nobody is asking me about the governor or the mayor.
12: Early polling shows a tight race. The primary is June 23rd.
2: The New York Liberty are off to a hot start on their season. The Libs are without two of their best players right now. Sabrina Ionescu and Satu Sabali are out with injuries, but New York is 2-0 on the young season. On Friday, they crushed the Connecticut Sun on opening night in Brooklyn, and then yesterday, they won on the road against the Washington Mystics in overtime. They'll try to keep the good vibes going tomorrow night in Portland against one of two new WNBA teams. The Portland Fire and the Toronto Tempo join the league this year. A look at our transit situation. Not too much going on out there right now. Downtown 2, E, F, and Uptown R and W trains are delayed at the moment. 60 degrees right now here in Lower Manhattan. It's going to be pretty chilly tonight. We'll see temperatures in the upper 40s. Tomorrow, Tuesday, it's going to be sunny. It's going to be pretty warm, too. Highs reaching the upper 60s for tomorrow afternoon. Tomorrow night, mostly clear early. More clouds are going to build up through the evening for tomorrow. We're going to see lows in the low 50s. By Wednesday, mostly cloudy. Pretty good chance of rain through the day. A better chance in the afternoon, but we could see some in the morning. So come see, come saw. Highs in the upper 60s on that afternoon with wind gusts up to 30 miles an hour. Wednesday night showers, lows in the mid-50s by Thursday. It's going to be kind of rainy through the day. Stay with us. 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
16: This is All Things Considered from NPR News. I'm Sasha Pfeiffer in Washington, D.C.
1: And I'm Elsa Chang in Culver City, California. Okay, 18 Americans have returned to the U.S. after several weeks on the cruise ship that got hit with a hantavirus outbreak. They flew overnight from the Canary Islands on a flight arranged by the U.S. government. And for now, they're staying in specialized facilities for observation, for treatment, and to make sure that they don't spread the virus. NPR's Ping Wong is here with the latest. Ping.
17: Hey, Elsa.
1: Okay, I feel like so much has happened in just the last 24 hours. How are these people doing? Do we know?
17: So they are very tired. That's according to the team at the University of Nebraska Medical Center that's taking care of most of them. And they range in age from their late 20s to their early 80s. They arrived early this morning, and most are in good condition.
1: Good.
17: So there are 16 that are staying on in Nebraska. Most have their own quarantine rooms, which are air-handled rooms. That means the air is filtered and separate from the rest of the building. And this is for people who don't have any symptoms and haven't tested positive for the virus. Now, there is one person who tested mildly positive for the virus, that's according to health officials, and while that person feels fine, they are staying in one of the center's higher-level biocontainment units. Here's Dr. Jeffrey Gold, president of the University of Nebraska.
18: Quarantine is sort of like a very well-managed, air-handled hotel room, and the biocontainment unit is like a very well-managed, air-handled intensive care unit.
17: There were two other passengers that went on to Atlanta. It's a couple in which one person has symptoms. Both are now in biocontainment at Emory University, which is next to the Centers for Disease Control and Prevention's headquarters.
1: And how long will people be staying at these medical facilities?
17: It's kind of unclear. I mean, definitely for a few days and maybe up to 42. And that's because this particular strain of hantavirus has a long incubation period and it can take up to 42 days for symptoms to show. Dr. Brendan Jackson at CDC says all the passengers will be monitored for that duration, but after an initial assessment, some might be doing it from home. He says it will depend on the individual.
19: Do they remain symptom-free? But then also, do they have all the structures and support to be able to continue that period at home, making sure that they can isolate in a separate part of the structure from anybody else, make sure that they can contact their health department, get tested if necessary, if they develop symptoms.
17: Now, Elsa, there were 70 passengers from the U.S. that had gotten off the ship at an earlier stop. This was after a passenger had died, but before the outbreak was identified. And according to CDC, none of them currently have any symptoms, and they're still checking in daily with their state health departments.
1: Okay, that's good news. Pink, can you just tell us a little more about the Hanta virus? Because I feel like I still don't really understand what this is.
17: Yeah, sure. So broadly speaking, Hanta viruses are a family of viruses that can cause serious illness and death. And this particular strain, the Andes virus, does spread between people, and it can cause symptoms common to a lot of illnesses like fever, fatigue, chills, aches. In its later stages, it can become deadly, and we've seen that in this situation. Three cruise ship passengers have died from it, but it doesn't tend to spread too easily between people. It's not measles or COVID, but here it has spread between a couple, between people who shared a cabin, and also to the ship doctor who cared for patients.
1: And what did health officials say about the risk to the general public at this point?
17: Well, in the U.S., they've said that it's been low and it remains very low, and they're keeping track of everyone who's been on the ship.
1: That is NPR's Ping Wong. Thank you, Ping.
17: You're welcome.
20: He is his city's first Muslim mayor, the first one of South Asian descent. He's cutting bus fares, and his name is not Mamdani. London Mayor Sadiq Khan is celebrating 10 years in office, and NPR's Lauren Freyer met up with him.
3: Well, listen, by the way, Zoran is somebody who's charismatic, good-looking, and young, so I hate him.
20: Sadiq Khan, age 55, jokes about his New York counterpart's youthful good looks and says they've traded texts about what they've both suffered.
3: He also faced some real anti-Muslim hatred there, and Zoran came through that with positivity and hope. New York is the second greatest city in the world.
20: NPR was supposed to ride an open-top double-decker bus with Mayor Khan as he takes a page from the Mamdani playbook and cuts city bus fares. But the London drizzle has, shocker, forced us indoors.
3: All the cliches and stereotypes are there, yeah.
20: Over the past 10 years, Khan, who is from Prime Minister Keir Starmer's centre-left Labour Party, has brought London free school meals, more public housing, electric buses, bike paths, and a low-emission zone that's been heralded by environmentalists but criticised by some motorists. He was elected when Barack Obama was still president. He's led London through terror attacks, through Brexit.
3: I think the biggest act of economic self-harm any country's ever inflicted.
20: Through the coronavirus and President Trump's personal insults.
3: I'm living rent-free inside this guy's head.
20: Trump called Khan, the son of Pakistani immigrants, disgusting and falsely accused him of imposing Islamic law here.
3: He's clearly somebody who believes there is a clash of civilizations between somebody who's a follower of Islam and a Muslim like I am, and being a Westerner. Here in London, we're diverse. We're progressive, and we are incredibly successful. And if you're Trump or one of his supporters, we're the antithesis of all he believes in. And that's one of the reasons there'll be a target in our back.
20: A target for disinformation, he says. He blames social media, state actors, and MAGA supporters for painting London as dangerous, when actually, per capita...
3: London is safer, objectively speaking, than any city or state in the USA. Homicide levels are the lowest since records began. Knife crime is down, gun crime is down.
20: But London's streets are filled with anger over Israel's actions in Gaza, the arrests of thousands of mostly peaceful pro-Palestinian demonstrators, and a spate of attacks on British Jews, which Khan says breaks his heart. He's deployed more police to Jewish areas of the capital.
3: What I'd say to those people protesting is, look, of course, you've got strong views about Palestine. Indeed, I've got strong views about that as well. But be cognizant, even though you're not breaking the law, you're causing heightened fear to our Jewish friends, colleagues and neighbours. And so be tempered in how you behave.
20: Khan has been in office through three U.S. presidents and six British prime ministers, and there may soon be a seventh. His Labour Party is currently in turmoil over whether to replace Prime Minister Starmer. Last week, Labour suffered big losses in local elections.
3: This was more than a shellacking to the Labour government.
20: A far-right anti-immigrant party made sweeping gains. Khan says he's worried that's a precursor to what could happen nationally. He says the ruling party has made mistakes, but that some of what's pulled down Starmer's approval ratings has been outside his control.
3: You know, we've got Trump's tariffs. We've got this war in Iran causing big problems in terms of cost of living in London, in terms of a number of factors affecting our businesses.
20: Khan is a friend of the beleaguered prime minister's and is not calling for his ouster. He says he's hopeful Starmer can turn things around. The mayor is no stranger to criticism. He's managed to win three elections, though, in London, through a pandemic, through terror attacks, and through insults from an American president. Lauren Freyer, NPR News, London.

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1: And it's on WNYC. Good afternoon to you. I'm Sean Carlson. Mayor Mamdani has made cycling a key part of his public persona. He recently became the first mayor to ride in the Five-Borough Bike Tour, an annual event where New Yorkers cycle across the city on car-free roads. WNYC's Elizabeth Kim reports on how Mamdani may be New York City's first genuine bike mayor.
2: Good morning, everybody! It is such a pleasure to be back at the Five-Borough Bike Tour.
3: Addressing the throngs of spandex-wearing cyclists, Mayor Mamdani didn't look like he was ready for a bike ride. He was dressed in a white button-down shirt and tie. But asked if he planned to ride the entire 40-mile route, the mayor sounded, well, kind of offended.
4: I am. Come on now. Can you imagine?
3: Can you imagine? Not that long ago, it was hard to imagine any New York City mayor regularly riding a bike. But Mamdani, a 34-year-old who grew up in the city, is part of a generation that came of age during a cycling boom. Last month, he shared his city bike stats with a social media influencer.
4: Here we go.
5: At the mayor's city bike stats.
4: Let's see, what do we got?
5: Oh my gosh. Folks, this guy's legit.
6: This guy bikes.
5: This guy is legit.
6: This guy bikes.
5: Look at these stats.
6: Come on. 444 hours.
3: Those hours translate into over 3,000 miles on city bike.
7: I mean, I saw him right by my office this spring, you know, riding his bike like no one was watching.
3: Jeanette Sadikhan is a former transportation commissioner who led a transformation of city streets under Mayor Michael Bloomberg.
7: It was really exciting to see him ride the Five-Borough Bike Tour, but I think it says a lot more about him that he's riding everywhere, every day.
3: The politics of cycling are changing. Our current streetscape is defined in large part by Bloomberg.
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3: Experts say Mamdani will ultimately be judged not for riding a bike, but for policies that promote cycling. So far, he's announced several bike-friendly projects. They include the redesign of Grand Army Plaza in Brooklyn and the completion of a protected bike lane along a dangerous stretch of McGinnis Boulevard in Greenpoint. Still, longtime cycling advocate John Orcutt says Mamdani hasn't yet tackled a bike project where he needs to use his political capital.
9: We have a mayor who's a great communicator, so let's use that on the hard problems, not the easy ones.
3: Days after the Five-Borough Bike Tour, Mamdani was back in the saddle. This time, he joined a caravan of Brooklyn parents and kids riding to school. Elizabeth Kim, WNYC News.

0: There's more All Things Considered coming your way. The state of Texas is working to crack down on the growing problem of oil field theft. Estimated losses from stolen crude across the state total $1 billion. We'll hear more. Also coming up, scientists have developed an artificial hearing system that harnesses the brain's ability to amplify certain sounds while suppressing others. It could lead to better hearing aids. We're going to hear all about it in just a moment. Stick around.
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0: Right now, it's 60 degrees here in Lower Manhattan. It's going to be a little chilly tonight, so be aware if you head outside. Lows in the upper 40s overnight. For tomorrow, Tuesday, sunny skies, highs in the upper 60s again by the afternoon with mostly clear skies tomorrow night. Early on, it should be mostly cloudy later tomorrow night, low around 52. By Wednesday, mostly cloudy, rain possible through the day. Better chance of it happening in the afternoon with highs again in the upper 60s. Again, it's WNYC. 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

0: I see. There's more All Things Considered coming your way in just a moment here on 93.9 FM and AM 820. If you're from New Jersey or honestly spent any time in New Jersey at all, you probably know how much diners are a part of the cultural history and the sense of pride that New Jerseyans have. But diners have fallen on hard times in New Jersey in the recent years for a number of factors. Just ahead, we're going to hear from a lawmaker in New Jersey who is trying to protect New Jersey's diners. That conversation is coming up in just a moment here on All Things Considered. News headlines are next. It's 60 degrees right now here in Lower Manhattan. It's going to be a little chilly tonight, lows in the upper 40s. For tomorrow, it should be sunny, highs in the upper 60s in the afternoon. 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
1: 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With redistricting wars heating up to historic proportions, the Iran war still stuck in a stalemate, and President Trump's approval rating at its lowest point ever in the NPR PBS Marist poll, there's a lot to talk about. 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
4: Live from NPR News in Culver City, California, I'm Dwayne Brown. More than a dozen Americans who were on board a Dutch cruise ship at the center of a hantavirus outbreak are back in the U.S. Officials say 16 passengers are in Nebraska and two others were sent to Atlanta, but only one person has tested positive so far for symptoms. Brian Christine is Assistant Secretary of Health and Human Services. He says the administration is taking the virus outbreak seriously.
5: Let me be crystal clear. The risk of hantavirus to the general public remains very, very low. The Andes variant of this virus does not spread easily, and it requires prolonged close contact with someone who is already symptomatic.
4: Experts say the hantavirus isn't new, and the human-to-human strain has been contained before. The only American to test positive so far is being held at the University of Nebraska in a biocontainment unit for further evaluation. The California man accused of trying to assassinate President Trump at the White House Correspondents' Dinner has pleaded not guilty today to the charges. As NPR's Brian Lucas tells us, Cole Allen entered his plea at a hearing in federal court.
6: The 31-year-old faces four counts, including trying to assassinate the President of the United States. At his arraignment, Allen was in shackles and an orange prison outfit. He stood at the podium as his attorneys entered a plea of not guilty to the charges against him. Prosecutors say Allen traveled from Los Angeles to Washington, D.C. by train and booked a room at the same hotel where the White House Correspondents' Dinner takes place. Allen then allegedly tried to storm the dinner with a shotgun and other weapons, but was stopped at the outer perimeter by Secret Service agents. He is scheduled to be back in court in late June. Ryan Lucas, NPR News, Washington.
4: An update on Wall Street despite the war with Iran threatening to drag on. This is NPR News.
0: And it's on WNYC in New York. I'm Sean Carlson. It's 60 degrees right now at 5:32. Two of New Jersey's largest cities are holding mayoral elections today. In Newark, Raz Baraka is seeking a fourth term, leading the Garden State's largest city. Seven other candidates are in the race. And in Paterson, Andre Saia is hoping to become that city's first three-term mayor. He faces three opponents, including two sitting council members. In both cities, if no candidates win a majority today, the top two vote-getters will advance to a runoff in June. The Brooklyn District Attorney's Office says it's bringing charges against more than a dozen people for a series of gang-related shootings in the borough. The 113-count indictment covers 16 shootings. Prosecutors say a 17-year-old boy was killed in, quote, friendly fire by gang members in one of the incidents, while several bystanders were injured in other shootings. DA Eric Gonzalez says the shootings created pandemonium across Brooklyn.
7: For the past year plus, a group of gang-involved men have decided not only to endanger their own lives, but to really endanger the lives of our entire community.
0: The defendants are charged with murder, weapons possession, and other crimes. Law enforcement officials say the incident stemmed from conflicts between a gang on Coney Island and rivals in other neighborhoods. New York State will host two free World Cup watch events as the tournament begins next month, and Governor Hochul says registration for free tickets to the first of those events is live today on NewYorkStateUnited.com. On June 12th, Stony Brook University in Long Island will host the first large-scale watch party. There will be two World Cup matches that day, including Canada versus Bosnia and Herzegovina, and later, the U.S. versus Paraguay. Registration is required to attend. The second watch event will take place at Kensico Dam Plaza in Westchester County on July 19th, when the tournament's final match will be played. Right now here in Lower Manhattan, again, it's 60 degrees. It's mostly sunny out there. It looks pretty lovely out there, although beware, it's going to be a little chilly tonight. We're going to see temperatures in the upper 40s this evening, so bring a layer if you head outside. For tomorrow, should be sunny. Highs in the upper 60s by tomorrow afternoon. It'll be mostly clear tomorrow night, mostly cloudy later on. Lows in the low 50s for tomorrow night. And then looking ahead to Wednesday, mostly cloudy through the day. There's a slight chance of rain in the morning, a better chance of those showers in the afternoon, and a near certainty of showers in the evening on Wednesday. We're going to see highs in the afternoon in the upper 60s, lows in the mid 50s on Wednesday evening. It's also going to be pretty windy as well on Wednesday. We could see gusts that day of about 30 miles an hour. We hope you stay with us. 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
9: 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I'm Sasha Pfeiffer in Washington, D.C.
10: And I'm Elsa Chang in Culver City, California. The Supreme Court has extended its order allowing access to the abortion drug mifepristone. Earlier this month, a federal appeals court rolled back telemedicine access to mifepristone nationwide. And a few days after that, the Supreme Court put that ruling on hold. Well, now, the High Court has extended access to mifepristone at least until Thursday. And to help us understand what all of this means is Mary Ziegler, a law professor at UC Davis and a historian of the debate over abortion in the U.S. Welcome back to All Things Considered.
11: Thanks for having me.
10: So the way I understand it, Mary, this is like a brief reprieve, right, for telehealth access to mifepristone. Like, from a legal standpoint, what does this new extension this week tell you about where this could all be going?
11: Well, we don't know. I think the one thing that's clear is that the court is disagreeing about something. And we don't know if that means that it's more likely we're going to get something meaty when this latest pause expires on Thursday. But it does suggest there's some disagreement, and whether that results in the court allowing the Court of Appeals order to go into effect, so mifepristone access goes away, or the court is just disagreeing about something else, we won't know. But this does suggest that there's something the court is still struggling to resolve.
10: Okay. And just to explain to listeners who may not have been following this legal fight, what exactly is at stake here?
11: So mifepristone is a drug used in more than two-thirds of all abortions nationwide, and well over a quarter of those abortions take place via telehealth. That's consequential, particularly in states where abortion is illegal, because there's been a network of what are called shield laws that have sprung up to mail pills from states where abortion is legal into states where it is not.
10: Right.
11: That would go away, or at least have to change fundamentally, if telehealth is no longer an option. But telehealth, of course, has also transformed access for people in states where abortion is legal, who no longer have to visit a clinic. So we'd have to see new medical protocols introduced.
10: Right. Well, then, just to be clear, even if you are someone who lives in a state, say like California, where I am, that has less restrictive abortion laws, if the Supreme Court upholds this appeals court ruling later this week, that could limit even options for reproductive care here in California, correct?
11: Absolutely. So there are a non-trivial number of counties in those states that don't have an abortion clinic, and people would be obliged to go to a clinic if this ruling does stand.
10: Exactly. Okay, what about if you are a doctor or a medical worker in reproductive care? What might your potential liability look like if the appeals court ruling is upheld?
11: So if that ruling is upheld, these shield doctors who are mailing pills into states where abortion is a crime, assuming that their state laws will protect them, will likely lose that protection, at least as far as mifepristone is concerned, and potentially even more, depending on how broad the court's ruling is. So they'd either need to pivot to a new medical protocol or risk losing the potential protections they've enjoyed in the past.
10: Right. And I noticed that the Trump administration did not file a brief on this. What do you make of that? Does that seem surprising at this level?
11: In a sense, yes. In a sense, no. The Trump administration quite clearly hasn't known how to deal with this issue from the beginning and has been trying to essentially kick the can down the road, at least until after the midterm, to avoid either angering base voters or swing voters who don't see eye to eye on what the administration's abortion policy should be. So I think the administration not doing anything is in some ways consistent with what we've seen so far, just because this is a tricky issue politically.
10: Okay. And then to make this very clear cut, if this ends up rolling back telemedicine access to mifepristone, would this be the first restriction on abortion with nationwide reach since the Supreme Court overturned Roe v. Wade?
11: It absolutely would. So we're talking about one of the most consequential developments on the reproductive health front since 2022.
10: That is Mary Ziegler, who teaches law at UC Davis. Thank you very much, Mary.
11: Thanks for having me.
0: It's All Things Considered on WNYC. I'm Sean Carlson. Diners are a cultural touchstone of New Jersey. The eateries are the setting for many a family meal, or even many of my own aimless teenage nights. And they often serve as a sort of third place for many patrons, right? They're not home, it's not work, it's not school. But diners are struggling in the diner capital of the world. An unofficial coalition of diners in the state estimate that 150 of the eating establishments have closed in New Jersey over the past decade or so. State Senator Paul Moriarty says New Jersey needs to do more to save its diners. He's the sponsor of the Saving Our Diners and Protecting Our Past, or Soda Pop Act. He joins us now. Senator, do we have any indication of why diners are struggling in New Jersey?
12: I think it's many things. Number one, you know, we went through COVID. A lot of them had to shut down. They weren't becoming the gathering places, you know, for families after church or late night on a Friday or Saturday night because people weren't going out. And then people found other ways to replace that. And then the second reason is they have these menus that are like phone books, which your audience remembers what a phone book looks like.
0: Right.
12: And they have all these ingredients that they need to keep. And so to be a true diner, you have all of these food costs and all these different meals you're preparing from breakfast to lunch to dinner and probably serving breakfast all day. And just the cost of help as well. So my feeling is that, you know, we in government often help big business. We need to do something for diners, which to me are like part of the cultural DNA of New Jersey.
0: Yeah. What would the Soda Pop Act do?
12: Well, it does three things. So first of all, it provides up to a $25,000 tax credit to these diners based on how much they spend each year in food ingredients. So that's $25,000 tax credit. Second thing is they wouldn't have to charge sales tax on meals. So that's a benefit to the consumer. And then the third thing is that it creates a New Jersey historical register of diners and family restaurants, because this bill also includes family restaurants that have been in the same family more than 25 years. And it creates a registry. We'll put a plaque up in your restaurant. I think it'll be good for marketing and maybe bringing in some new customers that say, hey, there's a historic diner, you know, in the town next door. We should go there. Hmm.
0: Can you talk more about what it is about diners that make them such an integral part of life in New Jersey and why that is something worth preserving?
12: I think that what it is just historically, they've been the places that, you know, they were open, some of them, many of them, 24 hours. They were always there. They had such vast menus that everybody could find something that they wanted to eat. And they were just welcoming places, big booths. The decor was kind of retro classic. And they just became historically the place where you would go when you were a young person. Maybe you'd go after a night out in the town. You'd be eating breakfast at 1 a.m. at a diner. If you were a family, maybe you were getting together after church on a Sunday with the extended family and you'd all go to the diner. It was kind of like an extension of our living room. And so everybody has a diner memory or many diner memories. Those diner experiences have been baked into our culture here in New Jersey. And I think that's what makes them so special. And I don't want that to go away because I think it's important.
0: You know, Senator, all things being equal, we do live in a capitalist society and culinary tastes change, markets change. Howard Johnson's was the largest restaurant chain in the U.S. in the 60s and the 70s and the 80s and 90s. It was the all-you-can-eat buffet. If diners aren't meeting the consumers where they are, why should the state intervene to artificially prop them up?
12: Well, I think that's a fair analysis. I certainly remember Howard Johnson's, all over the, highways. And we used to go to them. That's correct. But diners are kind of unique. They're family businesses. They're small businesses. And maybe they won't survive. And I don't think that this will break the bank, what we're trying to do here. But it's just kind of giving them a chance to survive and to come back. Because I think they will. And I think COVID dealt them a pretty big blow. And there's still many diners out there. Some of them have reduced their hours. I think it's important to have some of these family-run small businesses that are still out there. And so that we have these dining experiences that are unique to specific communities that care about that community in a way that chain businesses may not.
0: So what's the next step in the legislative process here?
12: So the bill has passed committees in both the General Assembly and the State Senate. They are both in both houses. They have to go before the Budget Committee. I've talked to the leaders of both houses. I feel pretty good about the chances that this will get passed and get to the governor's desk in June.
0: You mentioned both the budget and the governor, and we should note that New Jersey is looking at a multi-billion dollar budget gap. Do we know where Governor Sherrill stands on the issue?
12: I don't. I think in general favorable, but I don't think anyone knows exactly as we go through this budget process what will end up in the final budget and what will be acceptable. So there is a bit of an unknown, but I think that a governor that wants to not sign a bill to help save diners, I think that would be a little unpopular.
0: That's New Jersey State Senator Paul Moriarty. He represents the state's 4th legislative district in southwest New Jersey. Senator, thanks so much for coming on.
12: My pleasure.
13: Nighthawks at the diner, Hammers 49er. There's a rendezvous of strangers around a coffee urn at night. All the gypsy hacks and the insomniacs, now the paper's been read. Now the waitress said, eggs and sausages and a side of toast.
0: New York City is full of infrastructure that's seen better days. We have a century-old subway system, dozens of aging bridges, and roadways that are falling apart. And sometimes all three converge at one location, like at the Newkirk Plaza subway station in Brooklyn. WNYC Stephen Nesson reports.
14: This stop has one of those only in New York feelings. It's an open-air trench station surrounded by trees. Sitting atop the station is a plaza with several shops. There's great pizza, a couple Asian grocery stores, and it's home to a more than 100-year-old barber shop. Bookending the station are a pair of even older bridges that are held up by crumbling concrete and hope.
15: I don't love the condition of it, you know.
14: That's commuter Sal Suar.
15: It looks kind of you know. Can I curse?
16: You're free to curse.
15: Okay.
14: Dozens of bridges run over the trenched B&Q tracks in Brooklyn, but the ones on either side of Newkirk Plaza are in especially rough shape. The transportation department says neither of them have seen major rehabilitation since they were built more than 100 years ago.
16: See the exposed rebar?
15: Yeah.
16: And over here, you could see it's just like totally rusted. You could almost see cracks in the,
15: right.
16: The concrete.
15: Yeah.
14: If these bridges at Newkirk and Foster Avenues were to fall down or become unsafe, it would be a disaster for subway service in the area. But help is on the way. The Department of Transportation has a request out for contractors to repair what it calls deteriorating structural conditions of both bridges that sit above the station. Musician Max Mostyn lives nearby and has been staring at the crumbling concrete and peeling paint for over 40 years.
17: I just take it as the price of living here in Brooklyn. This bridge is always, the homeless guys use it as a bathroom. This stop has always been a little rustic.
14: He's glad to hear a fix is on the way, but worries about impacts to his commute. The subway line already sees regular weekend closures for construction, and Foster Avenue is used by the B8 bus.
17: What are they going to do? How long are they going to do it? Are they just, they can't, like, close Foster Avenue.
14: Those are all great questions that the DOT and MTA aren't ready to answer just yet. The project is still in the early design phase and probably won't begin for a few years. Stephen Nesson, WNYC News.
18: 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It's about a young boy grappling with grief in 1970s New Jersey. 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
10: From NPR News, this is All Things Considered. I'm Elsa Chang.
11: And I'm Sasha Pfeiffer. College seniors face one of the toughest job markets in years, except for new graduates of SUNY Maritime College in the Bronx. They are entering a field that's practically begging for workers. Steve Kastenbaum reports they're being offered six-figure salaries and large signing bonuses.
19: This is the first ship that's purposely built for training cadets.
20: Captain Tom Murphy is chief of staff at SUNY Maritime College. It's part of New York's public university system. I met up with him on the campus in the Bronx, where the East River meets the Long Island Sound. So can we go on board?
19: Yeah, let's head on.
20: The school is one of six state-run maritime colleges. The ship, the Empire State 7, is massive. It can house 600 students and 100 faculty and crew members. Right now, it's being prepped for an annual summer teaching cruise.
21: On the Empire State, this is a drill, this is a drill, this is a drill. Please report to your abandoned ship muster station. This is a drill.
20: The college runs like a quasi-military academy. In addition to traditional classes, students spend hundreds of hours each year gaining hands-on experience. It's preparation for a career in the maritime industry, and those jobs pay very well. Maxwell Capella graduated from SUNY Maritime last year.
22: They were throwing out numbers between 120 to 160, let's say, as a third assistant engineer.
20: Long before he finished school, he said recruiters were on campus looking to fill entry-level jobs with starting salaries well into the six figures.
22: They really need the people right now.
20: He recently finished up a four-month hitch on a ship as a third assistant engineer. He's earning double what the average salary is for a recent graduate with a bachelor's degree, and he has almost no expenses while he's at sea.
22: You don't have to drive to work. You don't have to cook your meals. No rent.
20: The need for qualified, licensed merchant marines is high right now, especially with the Military Sealift Command. That's the federal agency responsible for keeping Navy ships supplied with fuel, food, and ammunition. They make those jobs appealing to graduating students like Finn Mahan.
23: The sign-on bonus alone is like $54,000 in your pocket for 3 years with Military Sealift Command.
20: Mahan said while the money is very tempting, you could find yourself on a ship for long stretches in the Persian Gulf, in the war zone.
23: That also makes us heavy targets because the enemy also knows just as well how valuable and how important these supply ships are to our active duty Navy vessels.
20: Without enough qualified mariners on supply ships, some of the Navy's vessels near the Strait of Hormuz would run out of supplies in as few as 5 days. Faced with a shortage of licensed merchant marines, the Trump administration unveiled the Maritime Action Plan in February, aimed at rebuilding the merchant marine pipeline. SUNY Maritime is benefiting from that. Retired Navy Admiral John Okun is the college president.
1: 90% of all goods travel on the global commons. 70% of those mariners that man those ships come from institutions like the Maritime College.
20: There are over 8,000 jobs in the U.S. maritime industry. More than 5,000 are with the Military Sealift Command, civilian jobs that require hard-to-get licenses from the Coast Guard.
1: The Navy does not have global reach. Our national defense does not have global reach without the logistical supply chain, which is our merchant marine.
20: Jumping at the opportunity to support the Navy means several more months on a ship at sea, working 12 hours a day, 7 days a week. For some, the signing bonus is not enough to draw them away from similar high-paying jobs with less time sailing, longer breaks on dry land, and no missiles flying overhead. For NPR News, I'm Steve Kastenbaum in New York.
10: Each week, a guest draws a card from NPR's Wildcard deck and answers a big question about their life. Anne Lamott says that she felt drawn to writing almost like it was a call to become a monk. She's also felt called to teach others how to write and to help them organize their thoughts on the page. Her newest book, which she co-wrote with her husband Neil Allen, is called Good Writing, 36 Ways to Improve Your Sentences.
3: I want to teach people that the writing is where the action is. The writing, the collaborating, the writer life of reading, of studying, of sitting at the feet of the masters, of, you know, it's wonderful to get published too. I mean, but it's not what you're looking for.
10: Lamott spoke with Wildcard host Rachel Martin about what it means to be human.
5: What's something you thought about yourself that you had to unlearn?
3: I had to unlearn. I mean, my parents taught me great values. They were civil rights activists. We were marching for, you know, just all the great good causes. And they taught me to read. I was reading very early. They gave me the value of literature and libraries, you know, the greatest American institution besides the Constitution. And but I had to learn everything, almost everything they taught me, because it was the 50s and they taught me that girls look a certain way. Well, I was never going to look like the other girls. I had this really crazy wiry hair and it grew up and sideways. It didn't grow down. And I got bullied, and the bullying gave me my sense of humor because I discovered that if a boy with other boys had a drive-by insult on a bike and I thought of something to throw at him, the other boys would laugh at him and I would be a little bit better. But so what I had to unlearn was that what other people thought of me was who I was or had anything to do with who I was. And I had to learn just from the bottom up that I was not what men thought of me or East Coast literary men and or I was not what the really cool teenage boys or girls thought of me, that I was this precious, hilarious, wise girl and then woman who was kind and generous and kind of a mess like we all are. Like if there's nothing, if there isn't something wrong with you, I'm not interested, you know? If there isn't something wrong with you, we're seriously going to have almost nothing to talk about at dinner. So maybe sit somewhere else. So, and I had to learn that that was what it meant to be human, was to be real and to be vulnerable and to be who you actually were instead of who you always agreed to be because you got good grades.
5: For sure.
3: I love that old Aeneas Nin quote, and I'll probably get it wrong, but something about staying in bed.
5: Oh, my gosh. Oh, God. Sorry. Now I need to find it because I want to read it out loud. Okay, let's read
3: it. There came a day. Well,
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5: It's lovely.
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0: 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They're being monitored at specialized medical facilities. We're going to explore that and much more coming up in just a moment.
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0: Right now, you're listening to All Things Considered. Coming up at 8 o'clock, it's On Point. On the show tonight, many political pundits claim that the Republican Party does a much better job of reaching voters where they are on issues that connect with them. On tonight's On Point, do Democrats have a content problem? That's On Point. It's at 8 o'clock on WNYC. It's followed by Radio Lab at 9. Q airs at 10 o'clock tonight. 61 degrees right now here in Lower Manhattan. There's a few clouds in the sky. It's going to be a little chilly tonight. We'll see lows in the upper 40s this evening. For tomorrow, much of the same, should be sunny. Highs reaching the upper 60s by the afternoon. Lows in the low 50s for tomorrow night. And then Wednesday, pretty good chance of rain. Probably better chance in the afternoon into the evening. But we could see some in the morning as well, with temperatures again in the upper 60s. Stay with us. It's WNYC on a Monday. It's 6:20.

0: WNYC. Coming your way in just a moment, it's Marketplace. On the show tonight, everybody wants to stay healthy and eat their veggies, but what if those veggies aren't as nutritious as they used to be?
1: You know, any given bite of a plant is going to have more sugar in it and less of these essential nutrients.
0: How climate change is affecting our diet. That's coming up on Marketplace in just a moment at 6:30. We're going to be back with All Things Considered at 7 o'clock. It's 61 degrees right now here in Lower Manhattan. We're going to see lows in the upper 40s for tonight. For tomorrow, it should be sunny through the day. Highs again in the upper 60s, lows in the low 50s for tomorrow evening. Then Wednesday.

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2: 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At 8 o'clock, it's On Point. It's followed by Radiolab at 9. On the show tonight, cruelty, violence, badness. On tonight's Radiolab, a journey to the dark side of human nature. Is it something we can ever understand or escape? That's Radiolab. It's at 9 tonight in WNYC. It's followed by Q at 10. 61 degrees right now here in Lower Manhattan. We're going to see temperatures tonight in the upper 40s. For tomorrow in our area, we are looking at sunny skies. Highs again around 68 in the afternoon. Lows in the low 50s for tomorrow night. And then by Wednesday, rain is in the forecast. The chance of that rain increasing through the day into the evening with highs again in the upper 60s. It's WNYC on a Monday evening. We're just about a minute away from 7 p.m.
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2: The Supreme Court extends their order allowing access to the abortion drug mifepristone via telemedicine and mail. Good evening to you. I'm Sean Carlson, and this is All Things Considered. It's on WNYC. Also coming up, Maria Corina Machado led the Venezuelan opposition to what observers say was a decisive election victory in 2024, but she was forced into hiding overseas.
4: I've been accused of terrorism just because we were able to organize a society and defeat the regime by a landslide.
2: Machado talks about her plans to return to Venezuela soon. Also coming up, President Trump's visit to China highlights the lock China has on critical and strategic minerals. A big federal investment in Montana mining aims to turn that tide. We're going to have all that and more this hour. Stay with us. News headlines are next.
5: Live from NPR News in Washington, I'm Ryland Barton. The Supreme Court is leaving access to a widely used abortion pill untouched until at least Thursday, while the justices consider whether to allow restrictions on the drug mifepristone. The order prevents restrictions on the medication imposed by a federal appeals court from taking effect for now. Women seeking abortions can still visit a doctor remotely, and the pill can be mailed to them. The EU says it will sanction Israeli settlers over their violence against Palestinians in the West Bank. NPR's Eleanor Beardsley reports it comes after Hungary's new government stopped blocking the measure.
6: Today, we reached a political agreement to sanction Israeli extremist settlers, said the EU's top diplomat Kaya Kallas on X. The measures, which include asset freezes and travel bans, are against three main settler organizations and their leaders. One of the groups worked to halt and disrupt humanitarian aid into Gaza. The measure will also target members of Hamas, which the EU designates as a terrorist organization. Settler violence in the occupied West Bank has increased dramatically since the 2023 war in Gaza began, and Israel has expanded settlements at a rapid pace. According to Israeli peace advocacy group Peace Now, more settlements have been approved in the last year than in the last two decades. Eleanor Beardsley, NPR News, Paris.
5: President Trump will meet with Chinese leader Xi Jinping this week in Beijing. The Iran war is likely to be a main topic, and NPR's Deepa Shivaram reports the AI race is also expected to come up.
7: When it comes to AI technology from American companies like OpenAI, Anthropic, and Google, experts say those models are better than what China's putting out. The U.S. is, by some estimates, about 6 to 12 months ahead of China. So Trump is right that the U.S. is leading the AI race in that regard. But where China is inching ahead is on AI adoption, how integrated AI is in their society, and how accessible their AI products are. In the meeting this week, Trump and Xi are expected to talk about global risk management when it comes to the rise of AI. Deepa Shivaram, NPR News.
5: A Texas man who was pardoned by President Trump for assaulting police in the January 6 attack on the U.S. Capitol has been arrested on new charges. NPR's Tom Dreisbach reports.
8: During the January 6th attack, Ryan Nichols assaulted police with pepper spray, called for revolution, and recorded this video.
9: So if you want to know where Ryan Nichols stands, Ryan Nichols
0: stands for violence.
8: Nichols was sentenced to more than 5 years in prison for his actions on January 6th, but received a full pardon from President Trump. Now, the Harrison County Sheriff's Office in Texas alleges that Nichols repeatedly confronted someone in a church parking lot and put his hand on his gun in a threatening manner, leading to his arrest. Nichols is one of dozens of pardoned January 6th defendants who have since been charged or convicted of new crimes. Tom Dreisbach, NPR News.
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2: And it's on WNYC in New York. I'm Sean Carlson. 61 degrees right now at 7:04. Two of New Jersey's largest cities are holding mayoral elections tomorrow. In Newark, Raz Baraka is seeking a fourth term, leading the Garden State's largest city. Seven other candidates are in the race. And in Patterson, Andre Saya is hoping to become that city's first three-term mayor. He faces three opponents, including two sitting council members. In both cities, if no candidates win a majority tomorrow, the two top vote-getters will advance to a runoff in June. An earlier version of the story misstated the timing of this election. With less than 5 days before a potential strike, the MTA and five unions representing more than half of the Long Island Railroad's workforce are back at the negotiating table. Train service could halt as soon as Saturday if the two sides can't reach an agreement over pay raises and changes to work rules. Governor Kathy Hochul says a strike will hurt commuters, but a major pay bump could hurt the MTA's bottom line.
9: A strike could be terrible for everyone involved. Full stop. And that is why my team and I have been immersed in the details of what the asks are, what can be afforded, what sets the pattern for other unions, right? You've got to look at the whole picture here.
2: The MTA says if there is a strike, they'll provide shuttle buses to take commuters to subway stops. Well, all eyes are on the New York Knicks right now as they surge into their second straight Eastern Conference Finals. And that's probably a good thing if you're a local baseball fan. The New York Mets lost 2 out of 3 in Arizona. They continue to sit in last place in the National League East. They're off today and will host the Detroit Tigers this week in Queens. Meanwhile, the Yankees got swept in Milwaukee over the weekend. They're no longer in first place and have been surpassed by the Tampa Bay Rays. The Bronx Bombers are trying to bounce back in Baltimore tonight. Right now, in the middle of the second, that game remains scoreless. It's 61 degrees right now here in Lower Manhattan. We're going to see temperatures tonight in the upper 40s. For tomorrow in our area, should be sunny again. High of about 68 degrees tomorrow afternoon. Lows in the low 50s for tomorrow night. Looking ahead to Wednesday, rain is in the forecast. There's a chance of it in the morning. That chance of rain increasing through the day into the evening. We'll see highs for tomorrow, or Wednesday rather, again in the upper 60s with lows in the low 50s yet again on Wednesday night. We hope you stay with us. 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
10: 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Ella McKay, in theaters December 12th.
11: From NPR News, this is All Things Considered. I'm Sasha Pfeiffer.
12: And I'm Mary Louise Kelly. Maria Corina Machado was awarded the Nobel Peace Prize last year for her work to promote democracy in her country, Venezuela. That work included leading the Venezuelan opposition to what Machado and many observers say was a decisive election victory in 2024. But the authoritarian regime of President Nicolas Maduro refused to concede, and Maduro remained in power until this past January when U.S. forces flew to Venezuela and captured him. Many Venezuelans expected Machado to eventually become their president once Maduro was ousted. That hasn't happened, even with Maduro sitting in a U.S. prison awaiting trial. And President Trump has publicly praised Maduro's successor, interim president Delcy Rodriguez.
13: There's a spirit in Venezuela that they haven't had in many, many years, and the big companies are coming in now, and they're building these giant rigs because there's a lot of oil in Venezuela, a lot of other things, too, and a lot of great people. And we have people in charge that are doing a fantastic job.
12: Machado, the opposition leader, says there has been progress. Some political prisoners have been released, for example. But she says much more needs to be done, and she says she will not relent until Venezuela is again a democracy.
14: This is unstoppable. We won't give up. We will never give up. Venezuela will be free.
12: We invited Maria Corina Machado to NPR's studios to talk about all of that and about her new book, The Freedom Manifesto. Here's some of our conversation. Let's start with your plans. You have said you would like to go back to Venezuela by the end of this year. What conditions need to be in place? What needs to happen for that to be possible?
14: Well, since the day I was able to escape my country, I said that I wanted to go back as soon as possible. But certainly I had some...
0: You left in December to go get your Nobel Peace Prize.
14: Exactly.
0: And then everything changed in your country in
14: exactly,
0: January.
14: Okay. Exactly. And but at the same time, I knew I had some objectives to accomplish. One of them is precisely being banned from living in Venezuela for over 12 years. Imagine so many people I have never met in person. So I had a very long list of global leaders and Venezuelans living abroad that I wanted to meet, to talk, to organize, to align views and actions. And that's what I've been doing in the last months. And I'm planning to go back. Certainly, this is something that is being talked with and coordinated with the U.S. government. For
0: end of this year, that is still
14: Oh, I think it's going to be much sooner than
0: like
14: that.
0: Like when?
14: Like sooner.
0: Days? Weeks?
14: No, I prefer not to say that yet because, of course, there are elements of logistics, of security that I have to address.
0: So... To loop back to my question, I understand you don't want to get into specifics of your security arrangements, but what conditions need to be in place for you to be able to set foot in Venezuela?
14: Well, I'm sure you're aware that I've been accused of everything from terrorism to murder just because we were able to organize a society and to defeat the regime by a landslide. That's really what... you know, started this brutal wave of repression against the Venezuelan people, me included. So basically, I had threats on my life, on my family, on my friends, on my colleagues. Most of them had to flee in order to save their lives. So what we expect is that the regime understands that things have changed dramatically, and certainly the role the U.S. government is playing right now represents an element of pressure for the regime not to act against many of the political actors and social actors that are starting to go back to Venezuela.
0: So you need pressure from the U.S. and others on the people
14: certainly
0: currently ruling Venezuela to make sure that you will be safe to go
14: Absolutely.
0: Home. What's the first thing you'll do when you land?
14: Oh, wow.
0: I mean, you're the opposition. You're the opposition leader. Will you lead people into the streets in protest?
14: I was thinking, and the first thing is, you know, smelling my country, touching our people, kissing the ground. No, we are the government elect, actually, not the opposition. We won an election. But having done that, and in order to facilitate and contribute to the path that President Trump and Secretary Rubio have stated, we have accepted that we should go into a new election mm-hmm. to re-legitimize what we already did. Imagine, with the toughest, extreme, unjust conditions we had in 2024, in which a third of the population of Venezuela who had been forced to leave were not allowed to vote. And we did win, and we proved it with almost 70% of the vote. Imagine what's going to happen with free and fair elections.
0: What about just practically speaking? Do you have a checklist of what needs to get done? I'm thinking about things as basic but as essential as voting machines, voting rolls, electoral commission.
14: Absolutely, we do. And regarding the technical part of the election, this is very hard for me to say, but we've turned in experts in how elections can be, you know, perverted. But we also turn ourselves into experts in how to overcome those conditions. So now we know precisely what ought to be done. And we want to turn Venezuela into a blueprint of elections that are trusted by everyone.
0: Are you able to do any of that now with you still outside? Do you have people on the ground who are starting to put those things
14: yes.
0: in motion?
14: Yes, and not only in the ground, Venezuelans around the world, imagine, you know, having a third of your population, you know, in all these countries, in every single continent. And people are organizing so that, as I said, from a technical perspective, we believe that we could have these right elections, you know, really transparent, done in 40 weeks. That's roughly 9 months once you start, you know, to make the political decisions to go forward. But that means that a lot of things have to be done, not only regarding the integrity of the process.
0: 9 months, so we're talking early 2027, you think, is the timeline?
14: Well, if we start now, yes, or even the end of the year, but the political decision has to be made because there are other issues, not only the technical part of it.
0: Just to say out loud, every time I interview you, I am struck by what a tricky position you are in, what a fine line you are walking. You need the support of the United States and of President Trump. You need it so badly, you went to the White House and handed him your Nobel Peace Prize. But he has questioned your ability to lead, and he has openly supported your rivals.
14: Well, I will go back to something I mentioned to you. I mean, President Trump is the only head of state in the world that has risked the lives of some of his citizens for the freedom of Venezuela. And this is something I will always recognize and our society is grateful for.
0: I will close, if I may, with a more personal question, because you are a political leader. You're also a mom. You have three kids, all adults now. In your book, The Freedom Manifesto, you write that you feel guilty for what you have brought upon your family and that it is perhaps the most difficult burden you carry. Why?
14: Well, I have fought with guilt all my life. I don't know if that has happened to you.
0: You and me both.
14: I think women in our generation, because, you know, we want it all. We want to serve our nation. We want to be good neighbors. We want to develop our careers. We want to be good sisters and daughters and friends and moms and wives. And it's hard to do it all the same.
0: Well, and most of us have not had the experience you had of sending our children to live outside our country so that they would be safe.
14: That was the hardest moment in my life. One day I was standing in front of the National Assembly and I started denouncing precisely corruption and drug trafficking. And I stopped talking. I was frozen. And I only thought, my daughter, she's driving her car from the university to her home. So I sat down, I went home and I told her, "You're going, you're leaving." And she said, "Oh no, mom, I won't leave you alone." And I said, "Yes, you are. Yes, you are, you have to go." And it was the hardest day in my life because I had to choose. And I decided that in order to be a good mother and protect my children, but also to serve my country, I had to put my children in a safe place. And I'm very grateful because the U.S. was that place where they could study. And I wasn't able to be under graduation days. I was through a screen, the only proud mom who wasn't present, and that's why I feel guilty.
0: Yeah.
14: But at the same time, I've done it for them, for millions of children, I think, and love as mine as well. And because I know that they will be able to go back to a proud nation that will be an example of peace, freedom, justice, and opportunities for all in the future, and will never, ever again suffer under a tyranny.
0: Maria Corina Machado, Venezuelan political leader, author of the new book, The Freedom Manifesto, and mom, proud mom. Thank you very much.
14: Very proud. Thank you.
12: We spoke with Maria Corina Machado as part of NPR's video podcast, Newsmakers. 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
2: And it's on WNYC. There's more coming your way. Today, the Supreme Court extended their order, allowing access to the abortion drug mifepristone via telemedicine and mail. We're going to hear from a historian about what future rulings could mean for patients nationwide, even in states without restrictive abortion laws. That conversation's coming up in just a moment.
1: 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That's how they feed good. 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
2: 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Right here on WNYC. 60 degrees outside. We'll see lows in the upper 40s overnight tonight. For tomorrow should be sunny. Highs again in the upper 60s in the afternoon with lows in the low 50s. For tomorrow night, rain is likely on Wednesday. It's WNYC. It's Monday at 7:20.

0: It's WNYC. There's more All Things Considered coming your way in just a moment. Today, the Supreme Court extended their order, allowing access to the abortion drug mifepristone via telemedicine and mail. We're going to hear from an abortion historian about what future rulings could mean for patients nationwide, even in states without restrictive abortion laws. That conversation's coming up in just a moment here on All Things Considered. News headlines are next. It's 60 degrees right now here in Lower Manhattan. It's partly sunny. We're going to see lows tonight in the upper 40s. For tomorrow, sunny with highs again in the upper 60s. It'll start mostly clear tomorrow night, mostly cloudy as the evening goes on, lows in the low 50s. And then by Wednesday, rain is likely through the day with highs again in the upper 60s. It's 7:30.
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2: Live from NPR News in Culver City, California, I'm Dwayne Brown. A widely used abortion pill will remain on hold for a few more days after Supreme Court Justice Samuel Alito pushed out his deadline to make a decision. NPR's Selena Simmons-Duffin tells us that means mifepristone remains available via telemedicine for now.
3: The case comes from the state of Louisiana. It argued that the Food and Drug Administration allowing telemedicine access to mifepristone undermines its abortion ban. Earlier this month, a panel of federal appeals court judges agreed with the state and ended telemedicine access. Supreme Court Justice Samuel Alito paused that decision for 1 week and has now extended that pause for 3 more days. That means patients can continue to receive mifepristone by mail at least until Thursday, at which point the Supreme Court is likely to make a longer-term decision. Telemedicine now accounts for 1/4 of all abortions nationally. Selena Simmons-Duffin, NPR News, Washington.
2: President Trump says the ceasefire between the U.S. and Iran is on life support after rejecting Tehran's latest response to end the conflict. Trump speaking to reporters today after Iran refused to reopen the Strait of Hormuz and rejected a one-page proposal which reiterated Trump's position that Iran cannot have a nuclear weapon. But soaring oil and gas prices have led the president to propose suspending the federal gas tax. That would save about 18 cents a gallon, but also requires approval from Congress.
4: Yeah, I'm going to reduce until the... Let me tell you, as soon as this is over with Iran, as soon as it's over, you're going to see gasoline and oil drop like a rock.
2: Gas prices have jumped 50% since the start of the war in late February. The cost of diesel even higher, which truckers use to transport consumer goods across the country. This is NPR.
5: And you're listening on WNYC, New York. I'm Sean Carlson. It's 60 degrees right now at 7:32. A pair of New Jersey Congress members who visited an ICE detention center in Newark say conditions are taking a toll on detainees. WNYC's Michael Saul Warren reports.
6: Rob Menendez and Nellie Poe say the dozens of detainees they spoke with at Delaney Hall described inadequate health care, worries about air quality, poor food, and difficulty visiting family. Menendez says the conditions appear to be part of an effort to pressure detainees to agree to voluntary deportation.
7: That's what I think they're trying to do inside there, is they're trying to break people so people give up.
6: GOP leaders in Congress have proposed giving ICE another $70 billion for enforcement operations. Menendez said he hopes his Republican colleagues visit Delaney Hall and other detention centers before supporting the new funding.
5: ICE did not immediately respond to a request for comment. Governor Hochul and state lawmakers are poised to roll back New York's climate law. WNYC's John Campbell reports the governor says she's dealing in reality.
8: The rollback would do away with the mandate that New York cut its greenhouse gas emissions 40% by 2030. Instead, the deadline would be pushed back to 2040 and the target increased to 60%. The governor says it'll be part of a final state budget deal.
9: We cannot meet the current timelines without driving energy costs higher. The facts bear that out, and I cannot let that happen.
8: Climate change activists are furious with the governor. They say she's trying to score political points as she runs for re-election.
5: Excitement continues to build in our area as the New York Knicks are back in the Eastern Conference Finals. It's the second straight year the Knicks are in the NBA's Final Four. Last year, the Knicks unexpectedly knocked out the Boston Celtics in the second round before losing to the Indiana Pacers in the East Finals. That led to the Knicks changing coaches, and under new coach Mike Brown, the Knicks swept the Philadelphia 76ers in the second round. That means the Knicks get to rest up and watch while the Cleveland Cavaliers and the Detroit Pistons battle for the right to play them. Right now it's 60 degrees here in Lower Manhattan. There's a few clouds in the sky. It's going to be a little chilly tonight. We'll see lows in the upper 40s this evening. For tomorrow, should be sunny. Highs reaching the upper 60s by the afternoon with mostly clear skies tomorrow night. It's going to become more cloudy as the evening goes on. Lows in the low 50s. By Wednesday, mostly cloudy. There's a chance of rain pretty much through the day. That chance is going to increase through the day. Better chance of it in the afternoon. A near likely or near certain chance of it on Wednesday evening. We'll see highs in the upper 60s that day, lows in the mid-50s Wednesday night. It's going to be breezy, too. Gusts up to 30 miles an hour. WNYC 735.
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10: 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I'm Sasha Pfeiffer in Washington, D.C.
11: And I'm Elsa Chang in Culver City, California. The Supreme Court has extended its order allowing access to the abortion drug mifepristone. Earlier this month, a federal appeals court rolled back telemedicine access to mifepristone nationwide. And a few days after that, the Supreme Court put that ruling on hold. Well, now, the High Court has extended access to mifepristone at least until Thursday. And to help us understand what all of this means is Mary Ziegler, a law professor at UC Davis and a historian of the debate over abortion in the U.S. Welcome back to All Things Considered.
12: Thanks for having me.
11: So the way I understand it, Mary, this is like a brief reprieve, right, for telehealth access to mifepristone. Like, from a legal standpoint, what does this new extension this week tell you about where this could all be going?
12: Well, we don't know. I think the one thing that's clear is that the court is disagreeing about something. And we don't know if that means that it's more likely we're going to get something meaty when this latest pause expires on Thursday. But it does suggest there's some disagreement, and whether that results in the court allowing the Court of Appeals order to go into effect, so mifepristone access goes away, or the court is just disagreeing about something else, we won't know. But this does suggest that there's something the court is still struggling to resolve.
11: Okay. And just to explain to listeners who may not have been following this legal fight, what exactly is at stake here?
12: So mifepristone is a drug used in more than two-thirds of all abortions nationwide, and well over a quarter of those abortions take place via telehealth. That's consequential, particularly in states where abortion is illegal, because there's been a network of what are called shield laws that have sprung up to mail pills from states where abortion is legal into states where it is not.
11: Right.
12: That would go away, or at least have to change fundamentally, if telehealth is no longer an option. But telehealth, of course, has also transformed access for people in states where abortion is legal, who no longer have to visit a clinic. So we'd have to see new medical protocols introduced.
11: Right. Well, then, just to be clear, even if you are someone who lives in a state, say like California, where I am, that has less restrictive abortion laws, if the Supreme Court upholds this appeals court ruling later this week, that could limit even options for reproductive care here in California, correct?
12: Absolutely. So there are a non-trivial number of counties in those states that don't have an abortion clinic, and people would be obliged to go to a clinic if this ruling does stand.
11: Exactly. Okay, what about if you are a doctor or a medical worker in reproductive care? What might your potential liability look like if the appeals court ruling is upheld?
12: So if that ruling is upheld, these shield doctors who are mailing pills into states where abortion is a crime, assuming that their state laws will protect them, will likely lose that protection, at least as far as mifepristone is concerned, and potentially even more, depending on how broad the court's ruling is. So they'd either need to pivot to a new medical protocol or risk losing the potential protections they've enjoyed in the past.
11: Right. And I noticed that the Trump administration did not file a brief on this. What do you make of that? Does that seem surprising at this level?
12: In a sense, yes. In a sense, no. The Trump administration quite clearly hasn't known how to deal with this issue from the beginning and has been trying to essentially kick the can down the road, at least until after the midterm, to avoid either angering base voters or swing voters who don't see eye to eye on what the administration's abortion policy should be. So I think the administration not doing anything is in some ways consistent with what we've seen so far, just because this is a tricky issue politically.
11: Okay. And then to make this very clear cut, if this ends up rolling back telemedicine access to mifepristone, would this be the first restriction on abortion with nationwide reach since the Supreme Court overturned Roe v. Wade?
12: It absolutely would. So we're talking about one of the most consequential developments on the reproductive health front since 2022.
11: That is Mary Ziegler, who teaches law at UC Davis. Thank you very much, Mary.
12: Thanks for having me.
5: It's All Things Considered on WNYC. I'm Sean Carlson. Diners are a cultural touchstone of New Jersey. The eateries are the setting for many a family meal, or even many of my own aimless teenage nights. And they often serve as a sort of third place for many patrons, right? They're not home, it's not work, it's not school. But diners are struggling in the diner capital of the world. An unofficial coalition of diners in the state estimate that 150 of the eating establishments have closed in New Jersey over the past decade or so. State Senator Paul Moriarty says New Jersey needs to do more to save its diners. He's the sponsor of the Saving Our Diners and Protecting Our Past, or Soda Pop Act. He joins us now. Senator, do we have any indication of why diners are struggling in New Jersey?
13: I think it's many things. Number one, you know, we went through COVID. A lot of them had to shut down. They weren't becoming the gathering places, you know, for families after church or late night on a Friday or Saturday night because people weren't going out. And then people found other ways to replace that. And then the second reason is they have these menus that are like phone books, if your audience remembers what a phone book looks like.
5: Right.
13: And they have all these ingredients that they need to keep. And so to be a true diner, you have all of these food costs and all these different meals you're preparing from breakfast to lunch to dinner and probably serving breakfast all day. And just the cost of help as well. So my feeling is that, you know, we in government often help big business. We need to do something for diners, which to me are like part of the cultural DNA of New Jersey.
5: Yeah. What would the Soda Pop Act do?
13: Well, it does three things. So first of all, it provides up to a $25,000 tax credit to these diners based on how much they spend each year in food ingredients. So that's $25,000 tax credit. Second thing is they wouldn't have to charge sales tax on meals. So that's a benefit to the consumer. And then the third thing is that it creates a New Jersey historical register of diners and family restaurants, because this bill also includes family restaurants that have been in the same family more than 25 years. And it creates a registry. We'll put a plaque up in your restaurant. I think it'll be good for marketing and maybe bringing in some new customers that say, hey, there's a historic diner, you know, in the town next door. We should go there.
5: Hmm. Can you talk more about what it is about diners that make them such an integral part of life in New Jersey and why that is something worth preserving?
13: I think that what it is just historically, they've been the places that, you know, they were open, some of them, many of them, 24 hours. They were always there. They had such vast menus that everybody could find something that they wanted to eat. And they were just welcoming places, big booths. The decor was kind of retro classic. And they just became historically the place where you would go when you were a young person. Maybe you'd go after a night out in the town. You'd be eating breakfast at 1 a.m. at a diner. If you were a family, maybe you were getting together after church on a Sunday with the extended family and you'd all go to the diner. It was kind of like an extension of our living room. And so everybody has a diner memory or many diner memories. Those diner experiences have been baked into our culture here in New Jersey. And I think that's what makes them so special. And I don't want that to go away because I think it's important.
5: You know, Senator, all things being equal, we do live in a capitalist society and culinary tastes change, markets change. Howard Johnson's was the largest restaurant chain in the U.S. in the 60s and the 70s and the 80s and 90s. It was the all-you-can-eat buffet. If diners aren't meeting the consumers where they are, why should the state intervene to artificially prop them up?
13: Well, I think that's a fair analysis. I certainly remember Howard Johnson's, you know, all over the, you know, highways. And we used to go to them. That's correct. But diners are kind of unique. They're family businesses. They're small businesses. And maybe they won't survive. And I don't think that this will break the bank, what we're trying to do here. But it's just kind of giving them a chance to survive. and to come back, because I think they will. And as I said, I think COVID dealt them a pretty big blow. And there's still many diners out there. Some of them have reduced their hours. I think it's important to have some of these family-run small businesses that are still out there, and so that we have these dining experiences that are unique to specific communities, that care about that community in a way that chain businesses may not.
5: So what's the next step in the legislative process here?
13: So the bill has passed committees in both the General Assembly and the State Senate. They are both in both houses. They have to go before the Budget Committee. I've talked to the leaders of both houses. I feel pretty good about the chances that this will get passed and get to the governor's desk in June.
5: You mentioned both the budget and the governor, and we should note that New Jersey is looking at a multi-billion dollar budget gap. Do we know where Governor Sherrill stands on the issue?
13: I don't. I think in general favorable, but I don't think anyone knows exactly as we go through this budget process what will end up in the final budget and what will be acceptable. So there is a bit of an unknown, but I think that a governor that wants to not sign a bill to help save diners, I think that would be a little unpopular.
5: That's New Jersey State Senator Paul Moriarty. He represents the state's 4th legislative district in southwest New Jersey. Senator, thanks so much for coming on.
13: My pleasure.
14: Nighthawks at the diner, Emma's 49er. There's a rendezvous of strangers around a coffee urn at night. All the gypsy hacks and the insomniacs, now the people.

0: New York City is full of infrastructure that's seen better days. We have a century-old subway system, dozens of aging bridges, and roadways that are falling apart. And sometimes all three converge at one location, like at Newkirk Plaza subway station in Brooklyn. WNYC Stephen Nesson reports.
1: This stop has one of those only in New York feelings. It's an open-air trench station surrounded by trees. Sitting atop the station is a plaza with several shops. There's great pizza, a couple Asian grocery stores, and it's home to a more than 100-year-old barber shop. Bookending the station are a pair of even older bridges that are held up by crumbling concrete and hope.
2: I don't love the condition of it, you know?
1: That's commuter Sal Suar.
2: It looks kind of shitty, you know? Can I curse?
3: You're free to curse.
2: Okay.
1: Dozens of bridges run over the trenched B&Q tracks in Brooklyn, but the ones on either side of Newkirk Plaza are in especially rough shape. The transportation department says neither of them have seen major rehabilitation since they were built more than 100 years ago.
3: See the exposed rebar?
2: Yeah.
3: And over here you could see it's just like totally rusted. You could almost see cracks in the,
2: right.
3: In the concrete.
2: Yeah.
1: If these bridges at Newkirk and Foster Avenues were to fall down or become unsafe, it would be a disaster for subway service in the area. But help is on the way. The Department of Transportation has a request out for contractors to repair what it calls deteriorating structural conditions of both bridges that sit above the station. Musician Max Mostyn lives nearby and has been staring at the crumbling concrete and peeling paint for over 40 years.
4: I just take it as the price of living here in Brooklyn. This bridge is always, the homeless guys use it as a bathroom. This stop has always been a little rustic.
1: He's glad to hear a fix is on the way, but worries about impacts to his commute. The subway line already sees regular weekend closures for construction, and Foster Avenue is used by the B8 bus.
4: What are they going to do? How long are they going to do it? They can't, like, close Foster Avenue.
1: Those are all great questions that the DOT and MTA aren't ready to answer just yet. The project is still in the early design phase and probably won't begin for a few years. Stephen Nesson, WNYC News.
5: Emily Amick is a Democratic influencer, and she's been telling the party to get better at online messaging for years.
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8: 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I'm Elsa Chang.
9: And I'm Sasha Pfeiffer. College seniors face one of the toughest job markets in years, except for new graduates of SUNY Maritime College in the Bronx. They are entering a field that's practically begging for workers. Steve Kastenbaum reports they're being offered six-figure salaries and large signing bonuses.
10: This is the first ship that's purposely built for training cadets.
11: Captain Tom Murphy is chief of staff at SUNY Maritime College. It's part of New York's public university system. I met up with him on the campus in the Bronx, where the East River meets the Long Island Sound. So can we go on board?
10: Yeah, let's head on.
11: The school is one of six state-run maritime colleges. The ship, the Empire State 7, is massive. It can house 600 students and 100 faculty and crew members. Right now, it's being prepped for an annual summer teaching cruise.
12: On the Empire State, this is a drill. Please report to your abandoned ship muster station. This is a drill.
11: The college runs like a quasi-military academy. In addition to traditional classes, students spend hundreds of hours each year gaining hands-on experience. It's preparation for a career in the maritime industry, and those jobs pay very well. Maxwell Capella graduated from SUNY Maritime last year.
13: They were throwing out numbers between 120 to 160, let's say, as a third assistant engineer.
11: Long before he finished school, he said recruiters were on campus looking to fill entry-level jobs with starting salaries well into the six figures.
14: They really need the people right now.
11: He recently finished up a four-month hitch on a ship as a third assistant engineer. He's earning double what the average salary is for a recent graduate with a bachelor's degree, and he has almost no expenses while he's at sea.
14: You don't have to drive to work. You don't have to cook your meals. No rent.
11: The need for qualified licensed merchant marines is high right now, especially with the Military Sealift Command. That's the federal agency responsible for keeping Navy ships supplied with fuel, food, and ammunition. They make those jobs appealing to graduating students like Finn Mahan.
15: The sign-on bonus alone is like $54,000 in your pocket for 3 years with Military Sealift Command.
11: Mahan said while the money is very tempting, you could find yourself on a ship for long stretches in the Persian Gulf, in the war zone.
15: That also makes us heavy targets because the enemy also knows just as well how valuable and how important these supply ships are to our active duty Navy vessels.
11: Without enough qualified mariners on supply ships, some of the Navy's vessels near the Strait of Hormuz would run out of supplies in as few as 5 days. Faced with a shortage of licensed merchant marines, the Trump administration unveiled the Maritime Action Plan in February aimed at rebuilding the merchant marine pipeline. SUNY Maritime is benefiting from that. Retired Navy Admiral John Okun is the college president.
16: 90% of all goods travel on the global commons. 70% of those mariners that man those ships come from institutions like the Maritime College.
11: There are over 8,000 jobs in the U.S. maritime industry. More than 5,000 are with the Military Sealift Command, civilian jobs that require hard-to-get licenses from the Coast Guard.
16: The Navy does not have global reach. Our national defense does not have global reach without the logistical supply chain, which is our merchant marine.
11: Jumping at the opportunity to support the Navy means several more months on a ship at sea, working 12 hours a day, 7 days a week. For some, the signing bonus is not enough to draw them away from similar high-paying jobs with less time sailing, longer breaks on dry land, and no missiles flying overhead. For NPR News, I'm Steve Kastenbaum in New York.
8: Each week, a guest draws a card from NPR's Wildcard deck and answers a big question about their life. Anne Lamott says that she felt drawn to writing almost like it was a call to become a monk. She's also felt called to teach others how to write and to help them organize their thoughts on the page. Her newest book, which she co-wrote with her husband Neil Allen, is called Good Writing, 36 Ways to Improve Your Sentences.
17: I want to teach people that the writing is where the action is. The writing, the collaborating, the writer life of reading, of studying, of sitting at the feet of the masters, of, you know, it's wonderful to get published too. I mean, but it's not what you're looking for.
8: Lamott spoke with Wildcard host Rachel Martin about what it means to be human.
18: What's something you thought about yourself that you had to unlearn?
17: I had to unlearn. I mean, my parents taught me great values. They were civil rights activists. We were marching for, you know, just all the great good causes. And they taught me to read. I was reading very early. They gave me the value of literature and libraries, you know, the greatest American institution besides a constitution. And but I had to learn everything, almost everything they taught me, because it was the 50s and they taught me that girls look a certain way. Well, I was never going to look like the other girls. I had this really crazy wiry hair and it grew up and sideways. It didn't grow down. And I got bullied, and the bullying gave me my sense of humor because I discovered that if a boy with other boys had a drive-by insult on a bike and I thought of something to throw at him, the other boys would laugh at him and I would be a little bit better. And but so what I had to unlearn was that what other people thought of me was who I was or had anything to do with who I was. And I had to learn just from the bottom up that I was not what men thought of me or East Coast literary men and or I was not what the really cool teenage boys or girls thought of me, that I was this precious, hilarious, wise, girl and then woman who was kind and generous and kind of a mess like we all are. Like if there's no, if there isn't something wrong with you, I'm not interested, you know? If there isn't something wrong with you, we're seriously going to have almost nothing to talk about at dinner. So maybe sit somewhere else. So, and I had to learn that that was what it meant to be human, was to be real and to be vulnerable and to be who you actually were instead of who you always agreed to be because you got good grades.
18: For sure.
17: I love that old Aeneas Nin quote, and I'll probably get it wrong, but something about staying in bud.
18: Oh, my gosh. Oh, God. Sorry. Now I need to find it because I want to read it out loud. Okay, let's read
17: it. It's like
18: it.
17: There came a day when,
18: and the day came when the risk to remain tight in a bud was more painful than the risk it took to blossom.
17: Yeah.
18: That's lovely.
8: And you can watch the full conversation with Anne Lamott on YouTube by searching for @NPR Wildcard. 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
0: 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It's On Point. That's followed by Radiolab at 9 o'clock tonight. Q is at 10. Looking ahead to tomorrow's Brian Lehrer show, hear how the new budget out of Albany will likely lead to the rollback of New York State's landmark climate law. 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That's tomorrow on The Brian Lehrer Show. It's every weekday morning at 10, right here on WNYC. It's 60 degrees. It's still sunny outside in Lower Manhattan. It's going to get a little chilly tonight, though, so wear a layer if you head out there. We're going to see lows tonight in the upper 40s. For tomorrow's sunny skies, highs reaching the upper 60s yet again. Mostly clear early tomorrow night. More cloudy as the evening goes on with lows in the low 50s. And then by Wednesday, mostly cloudy through the day. Showers are possible more or less through the day. Slight chance in the morning. Better chance in the afternoon. A near certainty on Wednesday evening. We're going to see highs that day in the upper 60s, lows in the mid-50s. It's WNYC at 8 p.m.
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